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0: Now the Bible Broadcasting Network presents Daily Bible Reading with Alexander Scorby. We read through the entire Bible every year. This time we'll finish Amos and then read the book of Obadiah. Here's Amos chapter 6.
1: Woe to them that are at ease in Zion, and trust in the mountain of Samaria, which are named chief of the nations, to whom the house of Israel came. Pass ye unto Calneh, and see, and from thence go ye to Hamath the great. Then go down to Gath of the Philistines. Be they better than these kingdoms, or their border greater than your border? Ye that put far away the evil day and cause the seat of violence to come near, that lie upon beds of ivory and stretch themselves upon their couches and eat the lambs out of the flock and the calves out of the midst of the stall, that chant to the sound of the viol and invent to themselves instruments of music like David, that drink wine in bowls and anoint themselves with the chief ointments, but they are not grieved for the affliction of Joseph. Therefore now shall they go captive with the first that go captive, and the banquet of them that stretched themselves shall be removed. The Lord God hath sworn by himself, saith the Lord the God of hosts, I abhor the excellency of Jacob and hate his palaces. Therefore will I deliver up the city with all that is therein. And it shall come to pass, if there remain 10 men in one house, that they shall die. And a man's uncle shall take him up, and he that burneth him, to bring out the bones out of the house, and shall say unto him that is by the sides of the house, Is there yet any with thee? And he shall say, No. Then shall he say, Hold thy tongue, for we may not make mention of the name of the Lord. For behold, the Lord commandeth, and he will smite the great house with breaches, and the little house with clefts. Shall horses run upon the rock? Will one plow there with oxen? For ye have turned judgment into gall, and the fruit of righteousness into hemlock. Ye which rejoice in a thing of naught, which say, Have we not taken to us horns by our own strength? But behold, I will raise up against you a nation, O house of Israel, saith the Lord the God of hosts, and they shall afflict you from the entering in of Hemath unto the river of the wilderness. Chapter 7. Thus hath the Lord God showed unto me, and behold, he formed grasshoppers in the beginning of the shooting up of the latter growth, and lo, it was the latter growth after the king's mowings. And it came to pass that when they had made an end of eating the grass of the land, then I said, O Lord God, forgive, I beseech thee, by whom shall Jacob arise, for he is small? The Lord repented for this. It shall not be, saith the Lord. Thus hath the Lord God showed unto me, and behold, the Lord God called to contend by fire, and it devoured the great deep, and did eat up a part. Then said I, O Lord God, cease, I beseech thee. By whom shall Jacob arise? For he is small. The Lord repented for this. This also shall not be, saith the Lord God. Thus he showed me. And behold, the Lord stood upon a wall made by a plumb line, with a plumb line in his hand. And the Lord said unto me, Amos, what seest thou? And I said, A plumb line. Then said the Lord, Behold, I will set a plumb line in the midst of my people Israel. I will not again pass by them any more. And the high places of Isaac shall be desolate, and the sanctuaries of Israel shall be laid waste, and I will rise against the house of Jeroboam with the sword. Then Amaziah the priest of Bethel sent to Jeroboam king of Israel, saying, Amos hath conspired against thee in the midst of the house of Israel. The land is not able to bear all his words. For thus Amos saith, Jeroboam shall die by the sword, and Israel shall surely be led away captive out of their own land. Also Amaziah said unto Amos, O thou seer, go, flee thee away into the land of Judah, and there eat bread and prophesy there. But prophesy not again any more at Bethel, for it is the king's chapel, and it is the king's court. Then answered Amos and said to Amaziah, I was no prophet, neither was I a prophet's son, but I was an herdman and a gatherer of sycamore fruit. And the Lord took me as I followed the flock, and the Lord said unto me, Go, prophesy unto my people Israel. Now therefore hear thou the word of the Lord. Thou sayest, Prophesy not against Israel, and drop not thy word against the house of Isaac. Therefore thus saith the Lord, Thy wife shall be an harlot in the city, and thy sons and thy daughters shall fall by the sword, and thy land shall be divided by line, and thou shalt die in a polluted land. And Israel shall surely go into captivity forth of his land. Chapter 8. Thus hath the Lord God showed unto me, and behold, a basket of summer fruit. And he said, Amos, what seest thou? And I said, A basket of summer fruit. Then said the Lord unto me, The end is come upon my people of Israel. I will not again pass by them any more. And the songs of the temple shall be howlings in that day, saith the Lord God. There shall be many dead bodies in every place. They shall cast them forth with silence. Hear this, O ye that swallow up the needy, even to make the poor of the land to fail, saying, When will the new moon be gone that we may sell corn, and the Sabbath that we may set forth wheat, making the ephah small and the shekel great, and falsifying the balances by deceit, that we may buy the poor for silver and the needy for a pair of shoes, yea, and sell the refuse of the wheat. The Lord hath sworn by the excellency of Jacob, Surely I will never forget any of their works. Shall not the land tremble for this, and every one mourn that dwelleth therein? And it shall rise up wholly as a flood, and it shall be cast out and drowned as by the flood of Egypt. And it shall come to pass in that day, saith the Lord God, that I will cause the sun to go down at noon, and I will darken the earth in the clear day. And I will turn your feasts into mourning, and all your songs into lamentation. And I will bring up sackcloth upon all loins, and baldness upon every head. And I will make it as the mourning of an only son, and the end thereof as a bitter day. Behold, the days come, saith the Lord God, that I will send a famine in the land, not a famine of bread, nor a thirst for water, but of hearing the words of the Lord. And they shall wander from sea to sea, and from the north even to the east. They shall run to and fro to seek the word of the Lord, and shall not find it. In that day shall the fair virgins and young men faint for thirst. They that swear by the sin of Samaria, and say, Thy God, O Dan, liveth, and the manor of Beersheba liveth, even they shall fall and never rise up again. Chapter 9. I saw the Lord standing upon the altar, and he said, Smite the lintel of the door that the posts may shake, and cut them in the head, all of them, and I will slay the last of them with the sword. He that fleeth of them shall not flee away, and he that escapeth of them shall not be delivered. Though they dig into hell, thence shall mine hand take them. Though they climb up to heaven, thence will I bring them down. And though they hide themselves in the top of Carmel, I will search and take them out thence. And though they be hid from my sight in the bottom of the sea, thence will I command the serpent, and he shall bite them. And though they go into captivity before their enemies, thence will I command the sword, and it shall slay them. And I will set mine eyes upon them for evil, and not for good. And the Lord God of hosts is he that toucheth the land, and it shall melt, and all that dwell therein shall mourn, and it shall rise up wholly like a flood, and shall be drowned as by the flood of Egypt. It is he that buildeth his stories in the heaven, and hath founded his troop in the earth, he that calleth for the waters of the sea, and poureth them out upon the face of the earth. The Lord is his name. Are ye not as children of the Ethiopians unto me, O children of Israel, saith the Lord? Have not I brought up Israel out of the land of Egypt, and the Philistines from Kaphtor, and the Syrians from Kir? Behold, the eyes of the Lord God are upon the sinful kingdom, and I will destroy it from off the face of the earth, saving that I will not utterly destroy the house of Jacob, saith the Lord. For lo, I will command, and I will sift the house of Israel among all nations, like as corn is sifted in a sieve. Yet shall not the least grain fall upon the earth. All the sinners of my people shall die by the sword, which say, the evil shall not overtake nor prevent us. In that day will I raise up the tabernacle of David that is fallen, and close up the breaches thereof. And I will raise up his ruins, and I will build it as in the days of old, that they may possess the remnant of Edom and of all the heathen, which are called by my name, saith the Lord that doeth this. Behold, the days come, saith the Lord, that the plowman shall overtake the reaper, and the treader of grapes him that soweth seed. And the mountain shall drop sweet wine, and all the hills shall melt. And I will bring again the captivity of my people of Israel, and they shall build the waste cities and inhabit them. And they shall plant vineyards and drink the wine thereof. They shall also make gardens and eat the fruit of them. And I will plant them upon their land, and they shall no more be pulled up out of their land, which I have given them, saith the Lord thy God. Obadiah. The vision of Obadiah. Thus saith the Lord God concerning Edom. We have heard a rumor from the Lord, and an ambassador is sent among the heathen. Arise ye, and let us rise up against her in battle. Behold, I have made thee small among the heathen, thou art greatly despised. The pride of thine heart hath deceived thee, thou that dwellest in the clefts of the rock, whose habitation is high, that saith in his heart, who shall bring me down to the ground? Though thou exalt thyself as the eagle, and though thou set thy nest among the stars, thence will I bring thee down, saith the Lord. If thieves came to thee, if robbers by night, how art thou cut off? Would they not have stolen till they had enough? If the grape gatherers came to thee, would they not leave some grapes? How are the things of Esau searched out? How are his hidden things sought up? All the men of thy confederacy have brought thee even to the border. The men that were at peace with thee have deceived thee and prevailed against thee. They that eat thy bread have laid a wound under thee. There is none understanding in him. Shall I not in that day, saith the Lord, even destroy the wise men out of Edom, and understanding out of the mount of Esau? And thy mighty men, O Teman, shall be dismayed, to the end that every one of the mount of Esau may be cut off by slaughter. For thy violence against thy brother Jacob, shame shall cover thee, and thou shalt be cut off forever. In the day that thou stoodest on the other side, in the day that the strangers carried away captive his forces, and foreigners entered into his gates, and cast lots upon Jerusalem, even thou wast as one of them. But thou shouldest not have looked on the day of thy brother in the day that he became a stranger. Neither shouldest thou have rejoiced over the children of Judah in the day of their destruction. Neither shouldest thou have spoken proudly in the day of distress. Thou shouldest not have entered into the gate of my people in the day of their calamity. Yea, thou shouldest not have looked on their affliction in the day of their calamity, nor have laid hands on their substance in the day of their calamity. Neither shouldest thou have stood in the crossway to cut off those of his that did escape. Neither shouldest thou have delivered up those of his that did remain in the day of distress. For the day of the Lord is near upon all the heathen. As thou hast done, it shall be done unto thee. Thy reward shall return upon thine own head. For as ye have drunk upon my holy mountain, so shall all the heathen drink continually. Yea, they shall drink, and they shall swallow down, and they shall be as though they had not been. But upon Mount Zion shall be deliverance, and there shall be holiness, and the house of Jacob shall possess their possessions. And the house of Jacob shall be a fire, and the house of Joseph a flame, and the house of Esau for stubble. And they shall kindle in them and devour them, and there shall not be any remaining of the house of Esau, for the Lord hath spoken it. And they of the south shall possess the mount of Esau, and they of the plain the Philistines. And they shall possess the fields of Ephraim and the fields of Samaria, and Benjamin shall possess Gilead. And the captivity of this host of the children of Israel shall possess that of the Canaanites, even unto Zarephath. And the captivity of Jerusalem, which is in Sepharad, shall possess the cities of the south. And saviors shall come up on Mount Zion to judge the Mount of Esau, and the kingdom shall be the Lord's.
0: This time we finished Amos and read the book of Obadiah as well. You've been listening to Daily Bible Reading with Alexander Scorby, a presentation of the Bible Broadcasting Network. Please join us next time.

Listen, please, to what Charles Spurgeon says about preaching. He says, "The only power that is effectual for the highest design of preaching is the power which does not lie in your word nor in my word, but in the word of God. It is God's word, not our comments on God's word, which saves souls. Dear brethren, if you seek to do good in this world and want a powerful weapon to work with, stick to the gospel, the living gospel. There is power in the gospel of Christ Jesus our Lord to meet the sin and death of human nature. Nothing can convince of sin, reveal inability, nor reveal the sufficiency of Christ but the word of God. Where the word of the King is, there is power. Nothing can resist it. The word of God is that by which sin is slain and grace is born in the heart. It is the light that brings life with it. It brought us to Christ at the first, and it still leads us to look to Christ until we grow like Him. God's children are not sanctified by legal methods, but by the word."

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Dr. Lehman Strauss and Bible Study Time on deck in just a few minutes. Right now, though, a bit more Christian music. My Savior, First of All.

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1: Welcome to Bible Study Time, featuring the Bible teaching ministry of Dr. Lehman Strauss.

0: From a lifetime of personal study, years in the pastorate and Bible conference ministry, Dr. Lehman Strauss instructs and encourages with his teaching from the Word of God. We're glad you've joined us for Bible study time. Our current series is on the book of James. And now, here is Dr. Lehman Strauss.
1: My wife led me to Christ, and she was a Bible student. And her desire and hunger for the Word of God rubbed off on me. And I had a desire to know the Bible. And then I began to study the Word of God, and God called me into the ministry. And I have found it a great joy and delight to prepare and teach the Word of God. And I trust that the lesson today will be a blessing to you. Will you open your Bible to James chapter 2? And we're going to consider verses 5, 6, and 7. James chapter 2, verses 5, 6, and 7. Now before we look to the Word of God, let us pray. Loving Father, we thank Thee for another opportunity to open Thy holy Word. We thank Thee that faith cometh by hearing, and hearing by the Word of God. And this is Thy saving Word. For indeed men are born again, not of corruptible seed, but of incorruptible, by the Word of God, which liveth and abideth forever. Bless the truth to the hearts of all who hear. Again, our Father, as we have prayed for all who have written in requesting prayer, we bring them all to Thee in the arms of faith, and already trust that many prayers have been answered, and that Thou shalt be glorified.

glorified in it all. Minister to hearts through thy word now, we pray in Jesus' holy name. Amen. James chapter 2, beginning with verse 5. James chapter 2, beginning with verse 5. Hearken, my beloved brethren, hath not God chosen the poor of this world, rich in faith, and heirs of the kingdom which he hath promised to them that love him? But ye have despised the poor. Do not rich men oppress you, and draw you before the judgment seats? Do not they blaspheme that worthy name by the which ye are called? Here's some strong statements from the Apostle James by inspiration of the Holy Spirit. I don't know what you've been doing with the book of James these days. May I recommend to you that you read this little epistle through once each day, every day. That'll prepare you for the lesson next week. Read the entire epistle through, the five chapters. It'll take you about 30 minutes. Read it in the King James Version first, and if you want to read some other version or translation, do so. But whatever you do, don't fail to read it in the King James Version. As you read the book of James, you discover that the closer attention we give to this neglected epistle, the more impressed we become with its practical claims upon our lives. The Holy Spirit, in this short letter, minutely examines subjects that elsewhere are never mentioned in Scripture. Now, keep in mind the fact that James does not differ with any other writer of Scripture. The Bible has but one author. The Holy Spirit is the author of the entire Word of God. And any contradiction or inconsistency would cast aspersion upon God's character and rule out the inerrancy of the message. Do not allow James's emphasis upon doing to suggest any false idea of lack of harmony between works and faith. The two ideas are not inharmonious. Rather, they are complementary. Response to doctrine by believing must be followed by responsibility to duty by behaving. James has been telling us that faith in our Lord Jesus Christ will result in good works, one of which is the Christian's impartiality. One who professes faith in the Lord Jesus Christ and at the same time despises the poor does not possess a true faith that works. The fault of such professing Christians lies in their reasoning. James now proceeds to repudiate such reasoning by contrasting it with the reasoning of God. He says, "Hearken, my beloved brethren, hath not God chosen the poor of this world rich in faith and heirs of the kingdom which he hath promised to them that love him?" Since God chooses the poor, by what line of reasoning do we despise them? Our Lord, while here upon earth, did not call the rich to surround him. He filled the ranks of his army with men who were rich in faith, but not necessarily rich in this world's goods. The haughty Pharisees and rulers of the synagogues would not believe on him, according to John 7:48, but the working class followed him gladly. While the Lord Jesus never turned away anyone because he was rich, Jesus began his ministry with a band of the poorer class. Although his grace is poured out upon all men, according to Titus 2:11, and it is, "For the grace of God that bringeth salvation hath appeared to all men," apparently the rich were more difficult to deal with than were the poor. God does not choose a man because he is poor, for God places no premium on poverty, but he does choose that man because he finds in some poor people a life that is usable in spite of poverty. Because a man is poor in this world's goods does not mean that he is not a useful servant of God. James, by the Holy Spirit, seeks our special attention on this matter. He says, "Hearken, my beloved brethren." Listen, pay attention to what God has to say. Is it a strange thing to you that our Lord imposed poverty upon himself during his earthly sojourn? His birthplace was a borrowed manger. He said in Luke 9:58, "Foxes have holes, and birds of the air have nests, but the Son of Man hath not where to lay his head." Luke 9:58. Christ sought no gain for himself, and any miracle he ever performed was never done selfishly in his own interest. He needed money to pay taxes, and he performed a miracle to get it. You might remember how he sent Peter, one of the disciples, down
to the lake to throw in his fishing line to catch a fish. And when he caught the fish, there was a coin in the fish's mouth. And the Lord Jesus used that coin to give an object lesson. He did so in order that he might render unto Caesar those things that were Caesar's. No doubt there are fine, rich people who had no choice in their status of life. I'm sure that that is true. The wealth or poverty of our parents is beyond our control. I had nothing to do with my father's poverty, and he was a poor man. When my parents died, we had barely enough money to bury them. There was not 5 cents left over to share among the children. I say the wealth or poverty of our parents is beyond our control, but our Lord had the power of choice. Instead of selecting a woman of riches for his mother, he chose a poor peasant woman. And when he laid down his life, his body was placed in a tomb borrowed from one of his followers. Yes, he was born in a borrowed manger and buried in a borrowed tomb. Tying in with our subject is an important passage from the pen of the Apostle Paul. I'm reading now from 1 Corinthians chapter 1, beginning with verse 26. For ye see your calling, brethren, how that not many wise men after the flesh, not many mighty, not many noble are called, but God hath chosen the foolish things of the world to confound the wise, and God hath chosen the weak things of the world to confound the things which are mighty, and base things of the world, and things which are despised hath God chosen, yea, and things which are not, to bring to naught things that are, that no flesh should glory in his presence. Here is the class of men in whose lives the gospel is more effectively laid hold of. God is not looking necessarily for men with natural attainment, which is what Paul means by the expression after the flesh. God chooses the foolish things, that is, foolish as the world looks upon foolishness. And when he does this, he keeps the glory from the individual. There is always that natural tendency in man that causes him to render his service independent of God and satisfying to himself. A man of no repute in the opinion of the world is a sharper tool in God's hands when he fully yields to the Lord than is the influential, wealthy, educated person who, because of his pride, never bends to the will of God. Now, the Bible does not suggest that there are not any rich people enlisted in God's service, but it does state that there are not many. Thank God he didn't say there are not any. Lady Huntington, an English noblewoman, is reported to have said that her calling of God to serve him depended upon the one letter M. God did not say not any noble, but he did say not many noble are called. And Lady Huntington thanked God that the M was there, that God said not many. It appears that Matthew was one of the not many class. Matthew chapter 9 and verse 9. In the city of Corinth, as in many churches today, there was that evil tendency to glory in men. You might recall in the first epistle to the Corinthians in chapter 3, Paul deals with this problem in the church. In verse 3, he said, "For ye are yet carnal. For whereas there is among you envying and strife and divisions, are ye not carnal and walk as men? For while one saith, I am of Paul, and another, I am of Apollos, are ye not carnal?" You see, when a man glories in his own abilities or the attainments or achievements, he substitutes self for God. The world bases its progress on power and prestige, but no man can, by his own honor and reputation among men, offer any solution to world problems nor influence another person to God. History and prophecy both show that the final solution to the ills of this world always rests with humble men, meek men, men who are poor in spirit but rich in faith toward God and our Lord Jesus Christ. A millionaire or a philosopher may walk out upon the stage of world events, play his role, offer his talent and philosophies, and leave the world in spiritual bankruptcy. Send a man, any man, a poor man, an educated man, out upon the stage of world events,
and let that man declare the gospel of Jesus Christ in the demonstration and power of the Holy Spirit, and lives will be changed with none but God receiving the glory. Have you ever listened to presiding officers introduce a preacher to an audience? Far beyond the bounds of platform decorum and common courtesy, men laud other men so highly that God is relegated to almost oblivion. This is a curse upon church life today. It caused division in the church at Corinth, and it continues to do the same today. This is why God chooses those who are poor in this world, but who are rich in faith. God wants no man to boast in himself. We may appoint scribes and Pharisees, but Christ calls publicans and sinners. For often the instruments the world considers foolish are the very things that God uses. Though possible to be rich in this world and also rich in faith toward Jesus Christ, the number is certainly few. For the man with wealth and power is in danger of supposing that gain is godliness. 1 Timothy chapter 6, verse 5. I have a dear friend, Dr. Vance Havner, who has been preaching the Word of God for many years. One time, Dr. Havner was a guest preacher at a conference, and the presiding officer who introduced him lauded Dr. Havner to the skies. And he just bragged on him and built him up. You would think he was the greatest. Nothing was said about the Lord Jesus Christ or the glory of God. Everything was in favor of Dr. Havner. After the lengthy, flowery introduction, Dr. Havner came to the pulpit. Now, you have to appreciate this man because he came from the hills of the Carolinas, and he was just a hillbilly with a hillbilly accent. But as a boy, he was called to preach. And after this long, flowery introduction, Dr. Havner said, "Well, after that introduction, I can't wait to hear myself preach." Of course, he was not serious. He was simply breaking down that which had been built up. Today, there are churches who are wealthy institutions, and many of the followers of those churches look upon that power as godliness, as real, true religion. Listen, my friend, your church or your denomination might be rich in this world's goods, but that is no mark of spirituality, nor is it a mark of truth, nor does it imply that that church is following the Word of God and doing the will of God. To the church or individual that says, "I am rich and increased with goods and have need of nothing," God replies, "Thou knowest not that thou art wretched, miserable, and poor," Revelation 3:17. Though a man have no worldly possessions, if he is rich in faith toward Jesus Christ, he can say with Paul, "as having nothing, and yet possessing all things," 2 Corinthians 6:10. Do you remember the words of the Lord Jesus, how he said in Matthew 6, verses 19 and 20, "Lay not up for yourselves treasures upon earth, where moth and rust doth corrupt, and where thieves break through and steal. But lay up for yourselves treasures in heaven, where neither moth nor rust doth corrupt, and where thieves do not break through nor steal." You see, true riches are not deposited in vaults, but are laid up in heaven. I do not know what the future holds, but somehow I feel that the Lord Jesus Christ does not return in the lifetime of this generation, America will be in for one of its worst economic disasters, far worse than the depression of the late 20s and the early 30s. This may not come to pass, but it seems to me, as I look out upon the horizon and see world conditions, that we are in for an economic and a financial setback. And my friends, this is going to separate the men from the boys. The Christians who have wealth will prove their spirituality in that day when the bottom drops out of the false prosperity bucket. Any man who is poor in spirit, who recognizes the fact that he has no spiritual assets, that he is spiritually emptied, emptied of self-righteousness, emptied of self-confidence, is one person whom God can use. Now, I am not saying that there is virtue in financial poverty. Far be it. But there is real virtue in the self-abasement that confesses, "I am nothing, I have nothing, and I can do nothing,
and without Christ, I never will be anything. Let a rich man come this way to God, and God will save and use that man. In fact, it is only the humble he can use in his service. People who love money more than they love God will lose all in the end, as did the certain rich man in our Lord's parable in Luke chapter 12. That's a striking story. Luke chapter 12, beginning with verse 16 and going through verse 21. Let me read for you that interesting account. Luke chapter 12, beginning with verse 16. We read, "And he spake a parable unto them, saying, The ground of a certain rich man brought forth plentifully. And he thought within himself, saying, What shall I do? Because I have no room where to bestow my fruits. And he said, This will I do. I will pull down my barns and build greater, and there will I bestow all my fruits and my goods. And I will say to my soul, Soul, thou hast much goods laid up for many years. Take thine ease, eat, drink, and be merry. But God said unto him, Thou fool, this night thy soul shall be required of thee. Then whose shall those things be which thou hast provided?" Did you get that story, my friend? Contrarywise, those who turn to Christ, putting him first in their hearts, suddenly become generous toward God and toward man. Zacchaeus was a rich man. When Christ came into his life, he said, "Behold, Lord, the half of my goods I give to the poor. And if I have taken anything from any man by false accusation, I restore him fourfold." Luke 19:8. Zacchaeus was a rich man who became poor in spirit. And I feel certain that James might have welcomed him as a likely candidate to serve on the official board in the assembly at Jerusalem. A leader in God's work is not given to filthy lucre, but he is a lover of hospitality. So declares the book of Titus, chapter 1, verses 7 and 8. Now, apparently, there were some rich men who, in James' day, despised the poor, oppressed them, and even brought them into court. I think that this is suggested in James chapter 2, verse 6. "But ye have despised the poor. Do not rich men oppress you and draw you before the judgment seats?" It seems to me that there always has been a tendency for the rich to oppress the poor. Not long ago, a woman in the assembly where I was a pastor told me of a man and wife whose furniture and clothing were to be sold at a sheriff's sale. I went to that little home at once, and I learned something of their condition. The husband had passed through a prolonged illness, prohibiting his going to work. During his illness, his wife had no income, and gradually their meager savings were spent on food and rent and doctor's bills. Then the woman purchased food on credit and got in arrears in rent payments. After a while, her landlord and the store owner got together, went to a sheriff, swore out a warrant for her arrest. Both of her creditors were wealthy men. The landlord was vice president of our town's largest bank. He was the owner of several properties, and he was an elder in a certain Protestant church. These two creditors are like those rich men of whom James speaks in verse 6. Even some poor, after they become rich, have been known to be no better than these despisers and oppressors. James 2:7 says, "Do not they blaspheme that worthy name by the which ye are called?" Yes, you can believe they do. And our Lord tells us exactly how. There is a proverb that says, "He that oppresseth the poor reproacheth his maker, but he that honoreth him hath mercy on the poor." Proverbs 14:31. Such actions and attitudes have no scripture to support them. I say it is dishonorable to the teaching of Christ, and it brings reproach upon his holy name. Remember now that the question before us is not one of favoring the poor and ignoring the rich. No, no. The point is that when a man has real faith in the Lord Jesus Christ, he will show equal love and sympathy toward both rich and poor. When our Lord comes back to earth to set up his kingdom, he shall gather all nations before him for judgment. Matthew 25, verses 31 to 46. This judgment is not the judgment of the great white throne of Revelation chapter 20, but the judgment of the living nations. The judgment of the great white throne is after the millennium. This one is before the millennium. And Christ will say to the sheep on his right hand, "I was an hungered, and ye gave me meat.
I was thirsty, and ye gave me drink. I was a stranger, and ye took me in. Naked, and ye came unto me. Now we are not to suppose here that the salvation of the sheep will be on the ground of their good

our Lord Jesus Christ recognizes anything done for others in his name as being done unto himself. He said elsewhere in Matthew 10:42, "And whosoever shall give to drink unto one of these little ones a cup of cold water only in the name of a disciple, verily I say unto you, he shall in no wise lose his reward." Now coming back to the Matthew passage, Christ turns to speak to those on his left hand. And he says, "Depart from me, ye cursed, into everlasting fire, prepared for the devil and his angels. For I was an hungered, and ye gave me no meat. I was thirsty, and ye gave me no drink. I was a stranger, and ye took me not in. Naked, and ye clothed me not. Sick, and in prison, and ye visited me not." Now we are not to suppose here that these were condemned merely because they did no good works, but by refusing to do good, they proved their lack of faith. For as James shows us later in this chapter, faith without works is dead. Then the accused plead their cause on the ground of ignorance, saying, "Lord, when saw we thee in hunger, or a thirst, or a stranger, or naked, or sick, or in prison, and did not minister unto thee?" To their utter dismay and hopelessness, they will hear Christ say, "Inasmuch as ye did it not to one of the least of these, ye did it not to me." You see, in failing to be merciful to the poor, they showed contempt for the Lord of glory, who became poor in order that poor lost sinners might receive the blessings of heaven and eternal life. Now, the lesson in these verses finds application in every child of God, and I begin with myself. There are those all about us who need Christ's love and care. And while the inheritance of the church is far higher than that meted out to the living nations in this scripture in Matthew, when Christ comes in glory, any lack of love on the part of us Christians will mean loss of reward at the judgment seat of Christ. There is a principle in James 2:7 that bears a close relationship to what the Lord Jesus taught in Matthew 25. It is the principle of charity toward all and partiality toward none. When a professing Christian is uncharitable toward any man, he does despite to the name of Jesus Christ, who loves all men. Well, our time is up. I would like to carry on, but next week, God willing, from this station, we'll continue with our study in James chapter 2. Let us pray. Loving Father, we thank thee for the privilege of broadcasting the good news today. Lay it upon the hearts of many to pray, Lord, and write to us this week, that this ministry might be maintained for thy glory and for thy praise, for we ask it in Jesus' holy name. Amen.

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We are studying the book of James. Please join us next time as we continue this series on James. 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
1: We live in a day of muggings and murder, robbery and riots. So what are we to do? Resist not evil or stand up and fight? Well, stay with us and find out.

0: You're listening to the Question and Answer program with our Bible teacher, Dr. J. Vernon McGee. And this program is a ministry of the Through the Bible Radio Network. Now, our first question today turns us to the book of Revelation. The listener writes, "My Sunday school teacher and I have recently had a disagreement concerning the 144,000 mentioned in Revelation chapter 7 and chapter 14. I said that these passages referred to one and the same group. My teacher and many others said that they are two different groups. I've been through many Bible studies and conferences. I've been through your five-year program three times, and I've done a lot of reading, but I've never heard this position before. Could you please explain your position on this issue and how you came to that perspective?"
1: Well, may I say to you that it's strange to me that you've been going through the Bible three times and you don't know my viewpoint on it. That's the question I'd like for you to answer, why you do not know how I feel about it. Now, I want to say this, that maybe the teaching influenced you a little, because the viewpoint that you hold is exactly the viewpoint I hold. That is, I believe that they are this very same group. I cannot accept their viewpoint that they're two different groups. And I know that there are those today that take that position. And very frankly, I do not think that they could be. To begin with, here are two groups that are mentioned, and they are 144,000 is in the first one, and in the second one, it's 144,000. And it'd be pretty difficult to try to make out that they're two different groups when you're in one book here, and you seem to be following a very logical and chronological account of the future. It'd be difficult. Now, if he'd said that there were 143,999 in one group, you might be justified in saying, well, let's find out who this other group is. But it's the same number. Now, I want to turn to my book on Revelation, and I want to read what I have on this. And I have a note on the 14th chapter, and I'd like to read the remarks that we have here before we begin the detailed study. Chapter 14 now is the Lamb on Mount Zion and with 144,000. Now, this chapter constitutes a hiatus in the series of seven performances. It is obvious that this interlude could not be fitted in between the sixth and seventh performers, who are the two wild beasts. They had to be considered together, as they are like Siamese twins, and the continuity between them could not be broken. Now, I need to clarify that statement, because you'd have to know what goes before. In the book of Revelation, after the church leaves the earth, and you begin with chapter 4, you have a continued series of sevens. And the method by which John presents them is to give you six, like six seals. Then he has an interlude, and he brings in something else that fits into the Great Tribulation period. And then he gives the seventh seal, and the seventh always leads into the next series of sevens. And you have seven trumpets, and six of them are given, and then an interlude, and then the seventh is blown. Then you have seven persons that are presented to us back in chapters 12 and 13 here of Revelation. Now, when we got to the sixth person, which was the beast out of the sea, well, when he got to the seventh beast, he didn't put in an interlude there. And the reason was that the first beast and the second beast go together. As we've said, they're really like Siamese twins. Therefore, when he got to 14, he gave us the interlude. Now, this interlude follows the seventh performer in recognition of the logical sequence of this book, which is not a hodgepodge of visions, but unfolds in a logical, chronological, and mathematical order. Now, certain performers are called to our attention in this chapter to give a full orb view of the spectacular events of the previous chapter. It's clear from chapter 13 that this is the darkest day and the most horrible hour in history. It is truly hell's holiday. Every thoughtful mind must inevitably ask the question, how did God's people fare during this period? Could they make it through to the end with the overwhelming odds against them? Now, before, we had 144,000, 12,000 out of each tribe of Israel sealed. Now, the question is, did any of them get lost? Did they make it through this period? That's a question to raise at this point. And now we see them here, the shepherd who began with 144,000 sheep, he's now identified with them because he's also a lamb. He's the Lamb of God that taketh away the sin of the world. And he's seen in heaven as a lamb because back in the fourth chapter, they wanted to be hidden from the wrath of the Lamb dwellers on the earth. Now, here he is with 144,000. You know, he told about a shepherd had 100 sheep, and one little old sheep got lost, and he just left the 99 in the fold and went out and got this last little sheep because he came through with 100. And I think that the parable he gave illustrates the church. I think here it certainly gives us an interpretation that actually you have now 144,001 because the Lamb of God is here with the sheep. What a picture that we have. And what does it mean? He didn't lose one, for he redeemed them. And he's going to have the last word. These people made it through. Babylon will fall. And the followers of the beast will be judged. Many of his own became martyrs, but they did not lose. They won. It was John Calvin who said, I would rather lose now and win later than to win now and lose later. And that, may I say, is exactly what's being told us here. Their works follow them, you see. The Lamb is returning to the earth. The morning is coming. The darkness will fade away, and the Son of Righteousness will arise with healing in his wings. Now let's look at this verse that we believe is identified as the first 144,000. This is verse 1 of chapter 14. And I saw, and behold, the Lamb standing on the Mount Zion. And with him 144,000, having his name and the name of his Father written on their foreheads. Now, will you notice this? It says, and I saw. Now, that indicates that John is still a spectator to these events. And the reel continues to roll, and the story continues to unfold. You remember that he was given that scroll. And the Lamb here is none other than the Lord Jesus. There are a dozen references to him here in this book. And I'll not turn to those. Mount Zion is at Jerusalem. And verse 1 pictures the placid and pastoral scene which opens the millennial kingdom. He's going to have the 144,000 with him there. And you remember the Father said back in Psalm 2:6, yet have I set my King upon my holy hill of Zion. Now, will you listen to the comment that I've made? The 144,000 we believe to be the ones sealed in chapter 7, although there are some problems connected with this view. They came through the great tribulation like the three Hebrew children came through the fiery furnace. Notice that the Lamb is standing with them on Mount Zion. Although he is in his person the Lamb, he's also the shepherd. He started out with 144,000, and when he has come through the great tribulation, he does not have 143,000, 999, he has 144,000. In this hour, when the pressure of Satan bears us down, the living, victorious Christ is available to us today. What a message there is in this tremendous passage of Scripture.
0: Our next question comes to us from a listener who hears us on station WFIA in Louisville, Kentucky. He writes, Matthew chapter 5, verse 39 says that we are to resist not evil. Does this mean that a man should not defend his home or his family?
1: No, I don't think it means that at all. The thing is that today the liberal has majored in the Sermon on the Mount, and this verse you give is in a part of what is called the Sermon on the Mount. However, Dr. Luke says that the Lord Jesus gave it down on the plain also, so it could be the Sermon on the Plain as well as Sermon on the Mount. But we know it as that because it's Matthew 5, 6, and 7. Now, obviously that the Lord Jesus at this particular time was not talking to any program for the church. He was putting down the great principles that are going to prevail in his kingdom, because at this particular time, he's talking about the kingdom. And that kingdom is yet future that he shall establish here upon the earth. And these are the great principles that shall prevail at that particular time. And the liberal, as we've indicated, has preached on this as being actually the gospel. And there's no gospel in the Sermon on the Mount. Wasn't intended for that at all. It's always well to understand what portion of Scripture in, what the meaning of it is, what the purpose of it is, and all that sort of thing. And if you apply some of the principles for studying the Word of God that we've been giving, or probably I should say we shall be giving shortly, and I'm sure that we've already started it on our Through the Bible program. And we need to recognize always not only what is said in Scripture, but to whom it's addressed. And then we can put down a rule that goes something like this: all Scripture is for us, but all Scripture's not to us. Now, the Sermon on the Mount is the law of the kingdom, at least a portion of it, that will prevail when Christ reigns. And when he reigns upon this earth, then you can resist evil. And somebody says, well, he meant it for all time. No, he didn't. He gave a parable like this: a strong man armed is able to resist evil, is able to protect his good. He told about a king that prepared to go to battle. He told his own when they went out the first time, don't take any script or protection or sword with you. But he says, now when you go out, I want you to take the protection that you'll need. Take a sword with you. So that we need to hold Scripture in perspective and balance, and not lift a verse out like this and try to make application of it for today. But this is applicable to the time that the kingdom is established. And so he's not reigning today. Now, the thing is that many portions of the Sermon on the Mount are like that. Now, all Scripture is for us, but it's not to us, you see. Now, it's for us. There's a great principle that is there, and that great principle, I think, is this. Instead of attempting to resist evil to the nth degree, why, we should attempt to win the fellow to the Lord. I know that where I was holding a meeting, some teenage boys came in, and two of them grabbed the money that was for the book table. And they left with it, and apparently there was a couple hundred dollars there at least. And when I heard about it, why, the police were out looking for them and all that sort of thing, and they finally, sometime after I left, they found out who the boys were. And I thought it was a very fine thing that the police went there, but went there with two members of the church. And the two members of the church attempted to win these two boys to the Lord. And the father of the boys was greatly moved by it, and apparently accepted Christ as his Savior, and the boys did too. And these two men said, "We'll drop charges if you just return the money." And the father immediately got the money together. Apparently the boys had stored it away somewhere, and it was returned. Now, that is, I think, the principle that is involved for us today. Sure, we'd lock the door, but if the thief breaks in spite of that, and we can win him for the Lord, why, let's do that, you see. There's a great principle there, but to say that we're under that, I think, is a sad mistake today. And, of course, I personally think that preaching the Sermon on the Mount as the way to be saved has made more hypocrites today than probably anything else.
0: We turn now to a question from a listener in Worcester, Ohio, who says, "What is your understanding of Isaiah chapter 26, verse 20? It seems to me that it's making a reference to the rapture. I even heard one pastor interpret it in such a manner. What do you think?"
1: Let me say that if certain simple principles of Bible interpretation were applied today, we wouldn't have all of this fuzzy thinking and wild interpretations of Scripture. Now, the church is not in the Old Testament as such. There are pictures of it. There are figures of it. Now, I believe that when you say that the church is not in the Old Testament, then when you find a verse of Scripture in Isaiah that you think that you can twist it around somehow or another, that you're going to make it applicable to the rapture of the church. Well, you just can't do that. Now, I want to turn to Isaiah 26, and I'll take not only Isaiah 26, 20, but these last verses there. "Come, my people, enter thou into thy chambers, and shut thy doors about thee. Hide thyself, as it were, for a little moment, until the indignation be overpassed. For behold, the Lord cometh out of his place to punish the inhabitants of the earth. For their iniquity the earth also shall disclose her blood, and shall no more cover her slain." Now, the fact of the matter is, he's been talking in this chapter about the restoration of Israel and the worship of Israel, and after the church is removed from the earth. And so when he says, "Come, my people," he's talking to a certain people. And who's he been talking about in Isaiah 26? In fact, who's he been talking about in all of Isaiah? It's been Israel, you see. So don't try to say now all of a sudden he's changed and he's not talking to the church. He's not talking to the church, and he's not talking about the rapture. He's telling these people they're going to go through this time of trouble, and he says, "I want you to hide yourself." You see, during the time of the Great Tribulation, there are going to be 144,000 witnesses, and there's going to be a great company of people saved. A great many of them are going to hide themselves because they're going through the Great Tribulation. This has no reference at all to the rapture of the church. And then it speaks of the Lord coming. Coming when? At the end of the Great Tribulation, to establish his kingdom here upon this earth. So that you've got an altogether different situation here. And I'm very sorry that my brother and very good friend took the interpretation to mean the rapture of the church, because I know that he's a very excellent preacher. But I guess that they all can't agree with me, and so we just have to hope that they will all see like I see. But the interesting thing is, someday we're all going to be in agreement, and not only will they be changed, but I'm going to be changed too. And so may I say to you that maybe we ought not to be so dogmatic in certain areas, but I do know that this particular passage of Scripture is a repetition of actually what he's been saying in this chapter here. And in view of it, he tells the people to hide themselves.
0: Hebrews chapter 11, verse 6 says, "For he who comes to God must believe that he is, and that he is a rewarder of those who diligently seek him." So this listener in Lubbock, Texas asks, could you please explain the meaning of this verse?
1: May I say to you that the early church had a great conviction concerning God, conviction that is apparently absent in most of our churches today, even our so-called conservative churches. I have a feeling that we are not as sure as the early church was. You remember when Peter was arrested and threatened, and he returned to the church. And when he did, while they were in prayer for him. You talk about the early church being perfect. It wasn't perfect by any means. They believed that God would hear and answer their prayer and deliver Simon Peter. But when he appeared at the gate and wanted to get in, a little serving girl came and told him they didn't believe their prayer had been answered. But it had been answered, you see. Now, they went to prayer then for the church and the future of the church. And they began and said, "O Lord, thou who art God." What a conviction they had that the one that they were praying to, the one that they were worshiping was God. I get the feeling today, actually in some groups, conservative, with all of their rules and regulations, with all the ritual that they have going on, all of the programs that they have, I have a very strange feeling that this is a tremendous organization, that they believe in God, but not too much. We've got to bend every effort here and must keep these organizations going and in order to keep the cause of Christ going. Somehow or another, there is not a conviction that, "O Lord, thou art God," you see. And so when the writer to the Hebrews said that, "For he that cometh to God must believe that he is, and that he is a rewarder of them that diligently seek him." And that means, friends, that actually, if you're not convinced that God is out there, you're not convinced that you're talking to him, your prayer is nothing in the world but foolish gibberish that has no meaning whatsoever. And all that you do amounts to nothing at all. And the important thing, the writer to the Hebrews says, when you come to God, you must believe that he is, and that he's a rewarder of them that diligently seek him. This is a great statement that you have mentioned here. May I say to you, for he that cometh to God must believe that he is, that he exists, that he's out there, and that he is not only Lord and God, but he will reward those that diligently seek him. And all the time, everywhere we go and whatever we do, we ought to take him, look to him constantly as we go along. That's such a tremendous statement there. I've just barely touched the fringe of it.
0: 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Join us on the Bible Bus as we roll through the pages of Scripture, book by book and chapter by chapter. If you'd like to be on the mailing list for the notes and outlines that go along with that study, or to ask for our catalog, just call 1-800-65-BIBLE anytime or write to Questions and Answers in the U.S., Box 7100, Pasadena, California, 91109, in Canada, Box 25325, London, Ontario, N6C, 6B1. 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Now, knowing that we serve a most wonderful God, we pray that He will fill you with His grace, mercy, and peace.

Starting off this hour of Christian music and Bible teaching on BBN, how about one item of Christian history? And I do get these from the Christian History Institute website. 1934, the death and homegoing of A.T. Robertson. Are you familiar with that name? He was an educator, soul winner, inner city preacher, and author of a monumental New Testament grammar. A.T. Robertson, his death and homegoing in 1934.

I have a short thought for you from Oswald Chambers, from My Utmost for His Highest. He says, never confuse the trial of faith with the ordinary discipline of life, because a great deal of what we call the trial of faith is the inevitable result of being alive. Faith, as the Bible teaches it, is faith in God coming against everything that contradicts Him, a faith that says, I will remain true to God's character, whatever He may do. The highest and the greatest expression of faith in the whole Bible is, and it comes from Job chapter 13, verse 15, though He slay me, yet will I trust Him.

Serving the Lord with Gladness on your Sunday morning. This is BBN, the Bible Broadcasting Network. Good morning.

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1: A churchgoer wrote this letter to the editor of the newspaper and complained that it made no sense to go to church every Sunday. "I've gone 30 years now," he wrote, "and in that time, I've heard something like 3,000 sermons. But for the life of me, I can't remember a single one of them. So I think I'm wasting my time, and the pastors are wasting theirs by giving out sermons at all." Well, this started kind of a controversy in a letter to the editor column. And then it went on to say, somebody else wrote in, it said, "My wife, in our time of being married for 30 years now, my wife has cooked 32,000 meals. But for the life of me, I cannot recall the entire menu of a single one of those meals. But I do know this, they all nourished me. They gave me strength I needed to do my work. If my wife had not given me those meals, I would be physically dead today. Likewise, if I hadn't gone to church for nourishment, or shall we say also listening to BBN for spiritual nourishment, I would be spiritually dead today." Well, what a comparison. And you know, that's the truth of it. It's as important to have the spiritual food as it is to have the physical food, because that's the way God made it. This is the bread of life. This is the Word of God that feeds you. This is food for the soul. And the Apostle Paul talked about the Word of God being food and how we have to take of the food. And that we grow daily as we spiritually grow in the Word of God. So, at BBN, the reason our commitment is to the Bible, to the Word of God, to teaching the Bible, is it's more than just a theological thing. It's an absolute necessity for Christians to be spiritually fed to grow. And so it is. But BBN is here to help you on all levels as much as we can. But the meat of the Word is the key to maturity to help you grow.

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1: Welcome to Science, Scripture, and Salvation, a radio ministry of the Institute for Creation Research. In this program, we want to encourage you in your Christian faith by showing how scientific evidence supports the Bible, particularly the Genesis account. The book of Genesis lays the foundation for all matters addressed in the rest of the Bible: the nature of God, His sovereignty in creation, man's purpose, sin, marriage, family, and why we need a Savior are all introduced and explained in Genesis. When we see that the first and most foundational book of the Bible can be trusted in all matters, including science, it builds confidence in the rest of the inspired Word all the way to Revelation. Today's episode features Dr. Jake Hebert, physicist and research associate with the Institute for Creation Research. Here's Dr. Hebert.
2: In December 2016, the journal Science and Nature published articles commemorating the 40th anniversary of a paper that is very important to secular scientists. And this paper is titled Variations in the Earth's Orbit, the Pacemaker of the Ice Ages. And this was published in the journal Science in December of 1976. There is very strong geological evidence for an ice age. Creation scientists would argue there was just one ice age and that it was the result of the Genesis flood. Now, of course, uniformitarian scientists reject the flood out of hand, as the Apostle Peter said they would in the third chapter of his second epistle. And of course, they reject the testimony of Scripture, and they try to explain the water-deposited rocks and the fossils within them as being something other than the result of the flood. They claim this is evidence of millions of years. Well, if they reject the flood as an explanation for the ice age, they have to come up with some other explanation. And they've got dozens of theories, but the one that is dominant right now is called the Milankovitch or astronomical theory. And the basic idea is that the Earth's orbital and rotational motions slowly change over time. And you have the change in the tilt of the Earth's axis. The Earth's axis is wobbling. The shape of the Earth's orbit is slowly changing. And these changes result in variations in the way that the sunlight is distributed on the Earth with season and latitude. And supposedly, when you have more of this summer sunlight falling on the high northern ice sheets, they melt. You get a warm period. And then when there's less of that summer sunlight, the ice sheets melt and you have a warmer period. And so in a nutshell, this is what this Milankovitch theory posits. And you expect there are going to be these orbital cycles of about 100,000, 41,000, and 23,000 years, or approximately those length cycles. Now, even though this is a very popular theory, there's lots of things about it that don't make sense. For one thing, these are very small changes in sunlight. It's hard to see how that could really affect the climate. There's also a change in the length of the climate cycles from 41,000 years to 100,000 years, about 900,000 years ago. And there's no real apparent cause for that, even in secular thinking. So there's a lot of things about this theory that don't make sense. But the one thing that it has going for it is that they've done these analyses of seafloor sediments and specifically chemical wiggles within the seafloor sediments. They can make measurements of a number that they call the oxygen isotope ratio. And we're not going to get bogged down in the technical details here, but basically they think it's a climate indicator. So when you have high values of this oxygen isotope ratio within the seafloor sediments, that's thought to indicate an ice age. And when you have lower values, that's supposed to indicate warmer periods. So they did this analysis of this oxygen isotope ratio within these two sediment cores from the Indian Ocean, and they analyzed these with something called spectral analysis. And when they did that, they found evidence of climate cycles of about 100,000, 42,000, and 23,000 years, which agrees pretty well with those orbital cycles that you get from this Milankovitch theory. So this was seen as being very strong evidence for the Milankovitch theory. Now, before they could do this, however, they had to assign tentative timescales to the seafloor sediment cores. Remember, they've extracted these two cores from the ocean floor in the southern Indian Ocean, and then they make these measurements. Now, it's not easy for them to do these timescales because, as a general rule, you can't use radioactive dating to date the seafloor sediments. So they had to use a backdoor approach to get this to work. So what they did do was they used radioisotope dating to measure the age of volcanic rocks that recorded the most recent flip or reversal of the Earth's magnetic field. Creation scientists agree that the Earth's magnetic field has flipped in the past, but we believe those reversals where the Earth's magnetic poles flipped or traded places, that those are associated with the Genesis flood and the aftermath of the flood. But nevertheless, they claim that these occurred many, many hundreds of thousands of years ago and even millions of years ago. Well, they assigned an age of 700,000 years to this most recent flip of the magnetic field, which they call the Brunhess-Matsuyama magnetic reversal. Well, it turns out that you have magnetic minerals in seafloor sediments, and they had a long core from the Western Pacific Ocean that showed that same reversal at a depth of 12 meters below the surface. So they transferred that age of 700,000 years to that depth of 12 meters, and then they used that age to help assign ages to the two Indian Ocean cores that were used in the pacemaker analysis. That is the background to this pacemaker paper, and in the second segment, we'll discuss some very serious problems with this paper and the implications for that.
1: 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We'll hear more from Dr. Hebert in a moment.
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2: In the first segment, we discussed the background of a very important paper that has been celebrated by secular scientists. It recently celebrated its 40th anniversary. This paper is called The Pacemaker of the Ice Ages. And this paper seemed to confirm this particular ice age theory called the Milankovitch or astronomical ice age theory. But as we hinted at the end of that last segment, there's some very serious problems with this paper. First, the data has seemed to have changed over the years. It's hard to find the original unaltered data that they used in this paper, but you do have data from these two sediment cores from the Indian Ocean, and there's subtle differences between the data. If you look in the pacemaker paper, there's differences in the data that were shown in that paper and then later versions of the data. Most of the changes are trivial, but there are a few that are not. The second big problem is that they excluded nearly a third of all the data from the second seafloor sediment core. And other secular scientists have since politely challenged that. That really wasn't entirely fair because if you're doing a test of the Milankovitch theory, you should use all the available data. However, the biggest problem with this paper is that 25 years ago, they changed the age of this Brunhess-Matsuyama magnetic reversal, and they revised it to 780,000 years. Now remember, the age they used for the pacemaker paper was just 700,000 years. So that means that for 25 years, this paper has been invalid by their own reckoning. So the only question is, it's going to change the results. The only question is, will it change the results enough to really mess up and invalidate the results of the paper? It's obviously going to change it a little bit, but is it going to change it enough to call into question the results of the paper? So what I did was I redid the calculations. And the first thing I had to do was I had to reconstruct the data because the original unaltered data, I could not find them anywhere. I've done many searches on data archives trying to find the data and could not find them. So what I had to do was I had to reconstruct the data from two figures in the pacemaker paper. And that means I had to basically obtain over 600 data points by reading them very carefully off these graphs. Then I went ahead and replicated the original results. And when I did that, I found that I was able to reproduce the results very well. And then I went back and redid the calculations after taking into account that revision to the age of the magnetic reversal. And when you do that, the net effect is that the time scales that get assigned to those cores get stretched by about 11 to 13%. And what that means is that the climate cycles also get stretched by 11 to 13%. So that means that originally results that before were in good agreement with Milankovitch expectations are no longer in agreement. Okay, they've been knocked out of alignment with the expectations of the theory. This has really sort of knocked these results out of alignment with Milankovitch expectations. You know, I tried to be charitable. I tried different age models. I did some fishing expeditions to see if I could get results that would be more favorable to the Milankovitch theory if I played around with the numbers. And as a general result, those results were not favorable to the Milankovitch theory either. Now, what's interesting is I have never been able to find a single solitary acknowledgement of this problem in the secular literature. I've done all kinds of searches, and I just can't find them. And it's possible that many of these secular scientists are not aware of the problem, although I suspect that some of them probably do know that, although I think the rank and file probably don't. Now, what's interesting is they made this revision because they were trying to get chemical wiggles in other cores to agree with the Milankovitch theory. So it's kind of ironic. They ended up invalidating their own results because they were trying to get other results in agreement with the Milankovitch theory. Now, for Christians, this is a big deal because they used the Milankovitch theory to assign ages to seafloor sediments and ice cores, and they even used it to calibrate one of their radioisotope dating methods, what they call argon-argon dating. So if the foundation for this Milankovitch theory is shaky, then that really is problematic for their dating methods. Furthermore, the Milankovitch theory is making a subtle contribution to climate change alarmism. So the fact that this paper is no longer valid is one more reason to question some of these hyped concerns about the climate change issue.
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Ed Phillips here. This is my final hour in the BBN studio for today. This song is called They Are Nailed to the Cross.

Well, my friend, this next song I have up ready to go is one called I Met God in the Morning. And it begs the question, how do you meet God in the morning, huh? How do you meet God in the morning? Do you have a specific routine? Do you, I gotta ask it. Do you grab that cup of coffee or cup of tea or other hot drink first and then settle in into that special place, that special chair maybe, where you grab your Bible and maybe one or two devotionals and have that time with the Lord? Is that what you do? Or perhaps something else? The important thing is getting with Him in His Word and in prayer, meeting God in the morning. First thing, your heart and your mind focused on Him and Him alone. Just something to think about. So let's hear this now. I met God in the morning.

Charles Spurgeon said this. He said, Christ will be the master of the heart, and sin must be mortified. If your life is unholy, then your heart is unchanged, and you are an unsaved person. The Savior will sanctify His people, renew them, give them a hatred of sin, and a love of holiness. The grace that does not make a man better than others is a worthless counterfeit. Christ saves His people, not in their sins, but from their sins. Without holiness, no man shall see the Lord.

Christian Music continues on BBN, the Bible Broadcasting Network. Were you there when they crucified my Lord?

Well, my time is just about gone. I do appreciate your company. I always do. And I always look forward to the next time. However, the Fall Share-a-thon's coming up. Monday morning it gets underway, 6 a.m., 5 a.m. Central Time. And you know that number, at least I hope you do. You can call in with your faith promise, 1-800-888-7077. I trust you're thinking about that and praying about what that will be. Please do, then give us a call during the Fall Share-a-thon. Now the God of hope fill you with all joy and peace in believing, that ye may abound in hope through the power of the Holy Ghost. Romans 15:13. Till next time, Ed Phillips saying, so long for now.

Some may focus on bitterness, wrath, and anger. The Bible tells us, be ye kind one to another, tender-hearted, forgiving one another, even as God for Christ's sake hath forgiven you. Welcome on this Sunday morning. This is the Bible Broadcasting Network. My name is Mike Dyes. We're here in the BBN Music Room.

What shall I render unto the Lord for all his benefits toward me? I will take the cup of salvation and call upon the name of the Lord.

I thank you for praying this morning, praying for even people that are not nice to you, to put it mildly. The Bible says to bless them which persecute you, bless and curse not. One of the best ways to bless that difficult person in your life is to pray. Are we willing to do that? To pray, yes, even for that person?

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That doesn't mean everything always goes perfectly, because it won't. But we can choose to be thankful. Just like there's always something I could complain about, there's also something to be thankful for, and to say it out loud. It's been said that seeds of discouragement won't grow in a thankful heart.

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One of those is the Russian language. 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

One of the most important questions anyone could possibly ask is, how can I have the assurance that I have eternal life? Well, this is Pastor Lutzer of Running to Win. Listen to me carefully. If you believe that when Jesus died on the cross, he did all that ever will be necessary for you to stand in God's presence, and you receive what he has done on your behalf, you will be saved and you will know it. Assurance comes when we recognize it has nothing to do with our performance, nothing to do with our good works, but rather with the completeness of what Jesus did on behalf of sinners. That's why the Bible says that we are saved by grace through faith, and it is not of works, lest we should boast. Right now, you can reach out to Christ, admit your sinfulness and that you need a Savior, and receive what he has already accomplished, and then base your faith on his wonderful promises.

We've been talking about the Share-a-thon that's beginning tomorrow morning. Let me give you a quick update on what progress has been made toward the special projects in the spring Share-a-thon. We've replaced transmitters in Columbus, Georgia and Chattanooga, Tennessee, replaced an antenna in Gainesville, Florida, repainted a tower for WYFB and did some more work there, installed new transmitters for our Marathon, Florida and WYBK station in the Florida Keys. All right, we also have acquired and installed new meters to help us across the network, and we thank you for your continued prayers. Again, the regular operating budget Share-a-thon, that begins tomorrow morning.

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1: With SRN News, I'm Michael Harrington in Washington. Shareholders are taking on the New York Times over what they call biased coverage of the Israel-Hamas conflict. News correspondent Ken Lorman.
2: The State Board of Administration of Florida and the National Center for Public Policy Research have filed suit demanding internal records from the Times board. The lawsuit cites a former Jewish employee who says she

0: repeatedly raised concerns about anti-Semitism and anti-Israel bias. The groups argue the paper lacks an effective system to correct errors and tell readers the truth. Ken Lorman reporting.
1: A powerful storm is creeping along the U.S. northeast coast this weekend, causing high winds and knocking out electricity for thousands. The nor'easter is affecting the mid-Atlantic area and New England. At one point, around 100,000 customers were without power on Saturday. President Trump is honoring Gold Star families on Gold Star Mothers and Families Day, which will be observed on the 27th.
2: In his annual proclamation, President Trump praised the courage and sacrifice of fallen service members while recognizing the profound grief carried by their loved ones. He also saluted Gold Star families for turning sorrow into service, supporting military families, veterans, and others across the nation. Richard Boyd reporting.
1: Russian strikes on Ukraine have killed at least two people overnight into this morning. It comes hours after Moscow rejected German calls to ease its escalation toward NATO. Russia's top diplomat dismissed a meeting with his German counterpart during the UN General Assembly. Tensions between Russia and Germany have worsened, especially after a drone attack at Leipzig airport last month. Moscow has been targeting Ukraine with missiles and drones, while Kiev has struck Russian oil refineries. This is SRN News.
3: From the unchanging good news of God's Word, here's our good news for today. It's Psalm 59:16. But I will sing of thy power. Yea, I will sing aloud of thy mercy in the morning. For thou hast been my defense and refuge in the day of my trouble. Psalm 59, verse 16, our Good News memory verse for this week.
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5: The movie Sully depicts the heroic landing of a stalled passenger plane on New York's Hudson River. As Captain Sully strode off the rescue ferry, he told an official, "I need to know who's hurt and how badly, and I need a count. 155. That's my number. That's passengers and crew." The man said, "Okay. How about you?" Sully replied, "I'll answer that question when we've counted to 155. Jesus is interested in a count too. He's the good shepherd who leaves the 99 to search for the one lost sheep. When he finds it, he is happier about that one sheep than about the 99 that did not wander off. This doesn't mean the one lost sheep counts more than the others, but there is the joy of relief when it's found. As Sully's passengers rejoiced to escape almost certain death, so heaven celebrates when someone receives salvation. Do you know any lost sheep? Anyone who seems particularly unreachable? Pray for them. Seek to share the love of Jesus with them. Don't give up until they're in the fold." Sully badgered anyone who would listen. "I need a count. We've got to have a count." At long last, an official entered the hospital room where Sully was being examined. He smiled. "Got a count. 155. Today's encouragement was provided by Our Daily Bread Ministries.

BBN has been a big impact in my life for the past several years. I love the old-time hymns and gospel songs that they play, and I love the Bible teaching that's done, especially by Stephen Davey and Chuck Swindoll. It's just been a big blessing in my life, and I pray that BBN is here for a long time to come. May God bless you. Thank you.

It's almost time for Man of the Morning with Lindsay Poteet. Stay tuned. We're a few minutes away. Hi, my name is Mike Dyes. Here's an old favorite for you. Savior like a shepherd, lead us.

0: The Bible Broadcasting Network presents Manna for the Morning with your teacher, Reverend Lindsay Poteet. And now, with a timely lesson from God's Word for this Lord's Day, here is Reverend Poteet.
1: Today is a very special day on Manna for the Morning. It is the lesson that completes our 35th year of broadcasting the Sunday School Lesson Synopsis on the Bible Broadcasting Network. What a joy it continues to be to serve God's people in this way. And I'm so very grateful to my dear friend now with the Lord, Dr. Lowell Davey, for giving me this opportunity, and then for the current leadership allowing us to continue. And next Sunday we begin year 36. What a blessing, what a joy. I do want to mention that for those of you who would like to receive these lessons ahead of time, in printed form, they are available by postal mail or by email. To receive a set of lessons by postal mail and information on how to continue to receive them, if you would be interested in doing that, a telephone call is necessary. The number is 757-870-4782. Again, that's 757-870-4782. To receive the lessons by email, simply send an email. Please include your name and the request for the lessons. And the address is P, as in Peter, P15079 at iCloud.com. That's P15079 at symbol ICLOUD.com. And I'll look forward to hearing from you, and we'll get back to you as quickly as I can once I get your request. And now I want to share with you the final stanza of the song that many years ago in July of 1973 that my dear late wife sang at my ordination service, I Want to Be Like Jesus. O perfect life of Christ my Lord, I want to be like Jesus. My recompense and my reward, that I may be like Jesus. His Spirit fill my hungering soul, His power all my life control. My deepest prayer, my highest goal, that I may be like Jesus. Today's lesson now comes from Joshua chapters 2 and 6, a lesson I've entitled Jericho's Woman of Faith. Two men were dispatched to spy on Jericho on the west bank of the Jordan River. Data was needed on fortifications, weapons, number of men, and especially the morale of the people. Why did they choose to enter a prostitute's house? Perhaps it was simply to show God's grace to her. Maybe it was because it would certainly have been an inconspicuous place for men to frequent, thus helping them not be noticed while on their surreptitious mission. It appears also from her testimony here that Rahab was already a believer, and she would therefore honestly inform them of Jericho's fears and melted hearts of the city's people. It certainly would have been no secret to the inhabitants of Jericho that a numerous nomadic nation was encamped only miles away from them across the Jordan River. Their experiences in leaving Egypt and surviving 40 years in the Sinai Peninsula were legendary. But the status quo had changed. Now spies had crossed the river and entered their city. No king can stop the plans of Israel's sovereign God. Now in Jericho, in Joshua chapter 2, verses 8 through 13, we have this paragraph, the fear of the Lord in Jericho. Join me in verses 8 and 9 of Joshua chapter 2. Before the men lay down, she came up to them on the roof and said to the men, I know that the Lord has given you the land, and that the fear of you has fallen upon us, and that all the inhabitants of the land melt away because of you. Rahab joined the spies on her roof, risking her well-being and perhaps her life to assist them. People's homes in the ancient East most often had flat roofs, not the type we have on most homes today here in my part of the country anyway, with a steep pitch and shingles. On these roofs, people could sleep in the hot summer. Work could be done there. We used to dry fruit on a flat roof we had over our back porch. A flat roof that was accessible could have many uses, and hiding these messengers from God would surely be a noble and very practical use. Rahab was wise to do this. Certainly, she shows here the effects of grace in her life. Her purpose is twofold. One, to communicate to God's people the status of morale in Jericho, and two, to seek help for her family. It is clear to me, beyond doubt, that this land is a gift to you from Yahweh your God. Also, we here in Jericho are afraid of you, since our land is coming into your hands, and not just our city, but the entire country population are stricken with terror over you. Speaking of God having already given them the land was an indication of the certainty of her faith. People do not always express their faith in the same way. Rahab's words were backed by her actions, showing true faith. Her faith came by the word of mouth reporting of the things God had done for the Israelites. The fear of the Lord in Jericho continues in verses 10 and 11. Read those with me, please. For we have heard how the Lord dried up the water of the Red Sea beyond you when you came out of Egypt, and what you did to the two kings of the Amorites who were beyond the Jordan, to Sihon and Og, whom you devoted to destruction. And as soon as we heard it, our hearts melted, and there was no spirit left in any man because of you. For the Lord your God, He is God in the heavens above, and on the earth beneath, across the desert miles of the Sinai Peninsula, and across 40 years of time, word had come to Jericho about the miraculous crossing of the Red Sea. Closer by, and more recently, we've heard of your conquest of two kings of the Amorites, just east of the Jordan River. The land of Gilead is now yours through the actions of your God. The result of getting this word was the fulfilling of God's promise through Moses that he would lay the fear and dread of them on all the land. Deuteronomy 11, verse 25. Rahab attributes the loss of morale to the awareness by the people of Jericho that Israel's God is the God, both in heaven and on earth, not just some local tribal deity. The false gods of the people in the land were generally associated with some topography or season there. They had gods for the rain, the sun, the rivers, the mountains, the planting, the harvest, and even gods who promoted fertility among the women. A universal, all-powerful deity was a new and fearful concept to them. Our paragraph, "The Fear of the Lord in Jericho," continues and concludes in verses 12 and 13. Now then, please swear to me by the Lord that, as I have dealt kindly with you, you also will deal kindly with my father's house, and give me a sure sign that you will save alive my father and mother, my brothers and sisters, and all who belong to them, and deliver our lives from death. In Israel's later history, 1 Samuel 18, Jonathan would make a covenant with David that would ultimately provide for the safety of the prince's progeny. Here, Rahab seeks a similar covenant from Joshua's spies. The wishes that she has are for a promise of safety for her family and herself when Israel attacks Jericho. Swear it by the highest, Yahweh himself, that my kindness to you will be returned to me and mine. She says, give me some sign that you will spare my parents, my siblings, and all that are theirs. Her concern for her loved ones is noble, and it is typical of people who find the Lord. It is appropriate that Rahab, as a giver of mercy, should also receive mercy from the Lord through these men. Rahab is to be commended for her actions of faith, which were taken at the risk to her own life and the lives of her family. She cast her lot with the Lord, which is the only place where true and lasting safety is to be found. My dear friend, where is your faith today? It is better also for you to trust the Lord than to place faith in man. God not only deserves faith, He demands it if we are to escape hell and gain heaven. The fear of the Lord in Jericho, Joshua chapter 2, verses 8 through 13. And now, we jump over to Joshua chapter 6, and in verses 16 and 17, we're going to see the faithfulness of the Lord in Jericho. Join me in Joshua 6 and verse 16. And at the seventh time, when the priests had blown their trumpets, Joshua said to the people, "Shout! For the Lord has given you the city." Here we fast forward to the time when the Israelites are in the process of their conquest of Jericho. It has been a strange approach to battle, one never seen before. On six consecutive days, the Israelite invaders have marched around the city once per day. On this day, the seventh day, they had marched around Jericho seven times. After the seventh trip around, the marching stopped. The priests blew the shofars, and when the sound echoed off the wall, Joshua commanded the people to give a great shout. At this command, they shouted in faith, believing God would give them the victory. The New Testament speaks of another trumpet and a shout and another great victory. 1 Thessalonians chapter 4. Verses 13 to 18, when Jesus comes, we shall enjoy a victory greater than that at Jericho. The dead in Christ shall rise, and the living in Christ shall be changed, and together with our restored, resurrected loved ones, we shall ascend with Jesus in the clouds of believers, and so shall we ever be with the Lord, as Paul wrote to the Thessalonians. And now verse 17 concludes our lesson. And the city and all that is within it shall be devoted to the Lord for destruction. Only Rahab the prostitute and all who are in her house shall live, because she hid the messengers whom we sent. Joshua's next words to the people communicate a dual message of destruction and deliverance. The site of Jericho's battle was to be an altar of worship, and every living thing in the city was to be sacrificed to God. Only the precious metals of silver and gold, along with the useful items of iron and bronze, were to be holy to the Lord and kept to be placed in the Lord's treasury. All the other spoil was to be completely devoted to Him. I said destruction and deliverance. Rahab and her family in her house were to be delivered from death. She alone in Jericho had trusted God, and she proved it by protecting the spies who were sent. God honored the faith of this Jericho woman of faith. And I look forward to being with you next week, God willing, on Manna for the Morning.
0: This has been Manna for the Morning with your teacher, Reverend Lindsay Poteet, featuring a timely message from God's Word for this Lord's Day. Manna for the Morning is a production of the Bible Broadcasting Network.

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Standing firm on the Word of God. This is BBN, the Bible Broadcasting Network. Good to have you with us on this Sunday morning. We're almost ready for an update on the news, a look at our good news, and then Dr. Al Smith with musical reflections.

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1: With SRN News, I'm Michael Harrington in Washington. A GOP congresswoman who opposes the president's deportation efforts gets a wake-up call from her constituents. Correspondent Bernie Bennett has that story.
2: Representative Maria Elvira Salazar, a Florida Republican, publicly criticized President Trump's deportation policies in a campaign ad, urging him to scale back efforts she claims are alienating Latino voters. However, her constituents, particularly Republicans and Latinos in her South Florida district, have strongly backed Trump's immigration agenda, leading to backlash and waning support for Salazar. Bernie Bennett reporting.
1: It appears the Big Apple's electric bus love affair is out of gas. Correspondent Ron Taylor.
3: New York City's push for electric buses under a 2040 zero-emissions mandate is faltering due to reliability issues, high costs, and flooding risks, prompting the MTA to purchase 650 compressed natural gas buses instead. This reversal comes amid broader energy woes, including the premature closure of the Indian Point nuclear plant, which has led to calls to restart it to avert blackouts after replacement gas plants proved insufficient. Ron Taylor reporting.
1: OpenAI announced it has halted development of its latest artificial intelligence model.

0: Hours after it disclosed its agents scoured federal government websites and acted in unexpected ways to suggest a lack of control. It's the second time in 3 months the company paused development. The decision also came after the AI evaluator Transluce said that agents apparently from OpenAI tried but failed to hack into the Department of Education. The European Union says it's ready to defend a 120 million euro fine issued to social media platform X. This comes after the Trump administration supports Elon Musk's legal effort to dismiss the case. The EU fined X for breaching digital regulations. This is SRN News.
1: From the unchanging good news of God's Word, here's our good news for today. It's Psalm 59:16. But I will sing of thy power. Yea, I will sing aloud of thy mercy in the morning. For thou hast been my defense and refuge in the day of my trouble. Psalm 59, verse 16, our good news memory verse for this week.
2: This is Musical Reflections with Dr. Al Smith, teaching and admonishing us with hymns and spiritual songs.
3: The year was 1924, and Herbert Buffum, an itinerant preacher and singer, was walking along Main Street in Kansas City, Missouri, when he was attracted by the faint whir of an engine. As he stopped and listened, he reasoned that it had to be coming from the sky above. And as his eyes searched, they eventually focused upon a small plane flying among the fleecy clouds in the great expanse of the blue heavens. It was flying so high that he could hardly see it. It was for this reason that Buffum hardly heard its engine. As he stood enthralled at the sight, for flying was then in its infancy, his eyes began suddenly to search deeper and deeper into the depths of the wide blue expanse. He mused, "It must be wonderful to fly that high." He became so engrossed with the scene and with his thoughts that he became unaware of the people and the noise about him. With a start, he awoke from his daydreaming, for it seemed that the faint whir of the engine had become a loud, audible voice saying, "Herbert Buffum, you're going to fly higher than that someday." It was this experience, still warm upon his memory, that he wrote, "I'm going higher someday." Herbert Buffum was born in Lafayette, Illinois, in 1879. He preached his first sermon when he was 17 years of age and also wrote his first song the same year. At the time, he was serving with a Christian service organization called the Volunteers of America, and it was while he was sweeping the floor of the gospel mission that he received the inspiration to write his first song. And you know, I've never heard anybody sing "I'm Going Higher" better than Alan McGill, and I've asked him if he would sing it for us today. I'm going

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Musical Reflections is a production of the Bible Broadcasting Network.

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1: No matter our age or status in life, all of us answer to someone. 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This weekend on Insight for Living.
0: 5 o'clock, 4 Central. 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

I was curious about how many people have sung Amazing Grace. Well, I guess the total would be in the millions. This song of a sailor of the English slave trade. Ultimately, Newton left the sailor's life and the slave trade, married his childhood sweetheart, and served in the Church of England. He wrote over 200 hymns. Easily the most famous was Faith's Review and Expectation, based on the words of David in 1 Chronicles 17, 16 and 17, known around here as Amazing Grace.

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1: Unshackled of Pacific Garden Mission presents History's Greatest Sermons, where we share the personal history of godly men who brought forth the truth of the gospel in powerful sermons to a world long ago. 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
2: All right, Kelly, welcome back.
3: And to you, Tim. Listeners, we're glad that you're joining us again.
2: Listeners, remember, if you want to reach out to us, you can always find us on all the social media outlets and also email podcast@unshackled.org. I really like hearing from our listeners.
3: Yeah, it's awesome to hear.
2: I know
3: from
2: you do too.
3: Yeah.
2: Now, real quick, Kelly, before we get into today's sermon, I got a question for you.
3: Okay.
2: Can you think of a metaphor or an idiom that means something along the lines of growing up or moving out of the house or like kind of moving into that next stage? Can you think of any of those metaphors or images?
3: Oh, one is launching a boat. Another would launching a boat is a really good one because there's, you know, the sea of the future. So you have this tiny little boat and your family gets it prepared for the voyage and then it launches to a certain degree. Right.
2: What's another one?
3: I would say let's go to nature. And as it happens to be spring at the time that we're recording this, all of the eggs are hatching and the little peeps are there. It won't be long before they start getting kicked out. And they start hopping out of their nests or out under the branches. And, you know, there's great danger because they could fall. But it is the only way for the littles to become bigs.
2: What about cutting the apron strings?
3: Oh, yeah. Good one. Very nice.
2: That's a real old one. Because I don't know anybody that wears aprons anymore. Is that still a thing?
3: Thanks so much. Well, barbecuers maybe, but yeah.
2: Sure. Also, barbecuers with those really bad quotes on the apron.
3: Yes, right. And tongs. Watch out.
2: How awesome. Yes, exactly. And then arrows, right? Arrows
3: from
2: in
3: the
2: quiver or something along.
3: Shooting the arrow from the quiver. I like that less because there's such finality about, you know, the ejection there.
2: Well, we're going to get into why that matters to today's sermon, but we're going to hear from a minister called Theodore Cuyler. Let me give you a little background from him. He was born in 1822 in New York, graduated Princeton University in 1841 and Princeton Theological Seminary in 1846. He was up there and acquainted with Charles Spurgeon, D.L. Moody, Charles Finney, President Benjamin Harrison. Mm. He was a unionist, he was an abolitionist, and he was a teetotaler, which is kind of interesting. Mm-hmm. 30 years pastoring a church, and over 40 years in ministry.
3: Oh, wow.
2: So we've had other ministers like this before where sometimes they grow in their popularity because of their style or the conviction of their sermons, and they kind of do a little of everything.
3: Yes.
2: Or they write a lot, or they do little sermonettes, or they travel, whatever. This guy parked at this church and grew.
3: Stayed.
2: It just phenomenally. At one point, he was a Presbyterian minister and a writer, and the church he pastored at had one of the largest congregations in the country at the time.
3: Wow.
2: Just a solid, solid cornerstone of that community and of that church. Yep. Theodore Cuyler lived to be about 88 years old. And the cool thing is, there's this little park in Brooklyn, New York, that's named after him. And they said, hey, we'll do this park, we'll name it after him. And they wanted to put a statue of him, and he refused.
3: Excellent.
2: He says, just make it look pretty, make it look nice. And he appreciated the honor, but he's like, definitely don't make a statue to me. So anyway, that's Theodore Cuyler. Mm-hmm. Today, we're going to hear from Theodore Cuyler and his sermon, Stirring the Eagle's Nest.
4: Stirring the Eagle's Nest. Deuteronomy 32:11 says, as an eagle stirreth up her nest, fluttereth over her young, spreadeth abroad her wings, taketh them, beareth them on her wings, so the Lord above did lead him. Here is a text for the naturalist and for the Christian, for the student of birds and for the student of providence. Audubon might introduce it into his chapter on eagles. Spurgeon might make it the theme for a morning reading on God's love for his people. And it is a grand theme, whether for the ornithologist or the child of God. The passage before us is a brief and beautiful parable. To get the full benefit of it, we must look first at its literal facts, and then at its moral and spiritual teachings. The parable is of the eagle, the king of all the feathered tribes. What the majestic sequoia is among the trees, what the gorgeous cactus is among flowering plants, what the lion of Numidia is among wild beasts, that is the eagle among the birds of heaven. Naturalists tell us that he has tremendous strength in his wings. He bears up against the tempest, flies in the teeth of a gale, soars up to untold heights, goes out on long voyages toward the sun, and after playing the aeronaut for hours, he wheels downward toward his rocky nest. That nest is, like himself, on a right royal scale. It is sometimes fashioned a yard square of billets of wood and inlaid with rushes and mountain heather. Not down among the reeds and the grass does the eagle build, not even among the treetops, but far up on the crags of mountain peaks. When the prophet Obadiah would denounce the pride of Edom, he says, "Though thou exalt thyself as the eagle, and though thou set thy nest among the stars, thence will I bring thee down, saith the Lord." Up in this airy home, surrounded by desolate solitudes and far above the noise and smoke of human habitation, the mother eagle rears her young. Stout and fierce though she be, yet she has a true parent's instincts. While they need to be fed, she feeds them. But when they are old enough to fly, she trains them for the perilous process, and she transports them safely. This is the first lesson. At length, they are thrust out to try their own wings. They may at first reel to and fro, flutter about, and catch some rough falls against cliff or treetop. But they are learning. And without practice, they never can fly. They must run some risks or else be left to starve in their nests. They improve by each attempt. Their wings grow stronger and they grow more expert in using them. And ere long, the eaglet can fly like the mother bird and keep her company in all her chase for sport or spoil. This is a picturesque process that we have been looking at, and we will find it an object lesson well worth our studying. We may learn many things from these brute teachers with their sagacity of instinct, parental affection, and noble daring. We may apply this parable in the first place to the secular and domestic life with which many of us are familiar. A wise and thrifty parent rears his brood around the hearthstone and the family altar. The fireside is pleasant, and home is dear, but the nest gets full and cannot hold them all. If the boys and girls nestle all together as consumers and not producers, the whole household will soon come to want. So the prudent father stirs up the nest. The eldest born must fly out and learn to shift for themselves. The parting from home gives a hard wrench to the heart, and the very thought of pushing out into the strange world has some terrors in it. As the good mother, God bless her, packs the trunk of her darling boy, many a tear falls in upon the lad's wardrobe. She stows in many a useful knick-knacket and precious keepsake that no one but a mother would ever think of. She bids him remember her, as she will remember him in her prayers night and day. My son, if sinners entice thee, consent thou not. Homespun father has his good counsels also, never to shirk hard work, and never to stain his lips with a lie, or an oath, or an intoxicating cup. And so the young eaglet leaves the old rustic nest, borne out on the wings of prayer and parental affection, and with warm kisses and tears rained upon the young resolute face. He must try his own wings now and learn to fly for himself. With sturdy arm and sharp self-denial and patient toil, he soon begins to push upward. First, failures and some disappointments, instead of scorching his courage, only fire him to fresh ventures and more disciplined endeavors. That mighty arm of God that helps those who bravely help themselves steadies him forward in his persistent push until he is able at last to build his own nest among the cliffs with a free eagle spirit. He becomes the thrifty man of business, the useful citizen, and, when ascending prayers have returned in converting grace, he becomes the earnest follower of Christ. For as surely as good plowing and good planting produce good crops, so surely does wise and godly nurture yield an afterlife of secular and spiritual good fruitage. This is the rule which no occasional exception can invalidate. Now, in the second place, let us advance to a more directly spiritual aspect of this subject. God deals with his children as the eagle deals with her young. He sees that his children are too often determined to nestle. They build earthly nests for themselves, surround themselves with various comforts and luxuries, and then settle down to enjoy them. Instead of setting their affections on things above, they set them on things beneath. Instead of seeking to become rich toward God, they are selfishly content to be rich from God. As wealth enlarges, worldly ambition enlarges also. And I do not observe that grace always grows in the same ratio with a growing income. The new circumstances and conditions bring new ideas of living, new expenditures, and new luxuries. The old residence, for example, must be supplanted with a mansion whose splendor shall reflect the splendid financial successes of its owner. And in the decoration of it, what brain-racking and consultation and absorption of time and thought and treasure. When the ambitious design has been carried out and pride added the top stone to its temple, then the flatteries and congratulations of summer friends begin to ascend like intoxicating incense into the nostrils of the lord of the manor. This will do now, says Brother Plutus to himself complacently. I will take comfort. Business thrives. My wife and daughters are gaining the entree of all perfumed precincts of society. So he nestles. They all nestle in the most luxurious state of spiritual slumber. Their piety has been rocked to sleep in that sumptuous nest. The devotions and the religious duties which belong to their humbler and better days are now as completely tabooed as is a yellow fever patient at the gates of the quarantine hospital. Well now, if God strikes in upon that nest with crushing disasters or bereavements, do you wonder? If bankruptcy bring that splendid establishment to the hammer, or if calamity sweep away those idols, if death mounts those sumptuous stairways and writes paleness on some cheek of roses, do you wonder? God saw that his children were beginning to nestle and to become too worldly for their soul's health. So he stirred up that nest of self-indulgence, and in the very way that they would feel it most keenly. Not in revenge does he do it, not in cruelty, but in love to their souls, and in tender jealousy for the honor of their Christian name and character. When any member of Christ's flock surrounds himself or herself with worldly idols and surrenders the heart to them and worships them and robs Christ for them, then he or she may expect that neglected Savior to break up that idol worship, even if sharp chastisements be employed to accomplish it. Let us now advance to a third thought suggested by this prolific passage. When God permits any immortal being to nestle down in worldly possessions or sinful pleasures, undisturbed, unaroused, and unawakened, is it not a terrible calamity? Could a greater curse come upon such a person than to be let alone by the Holy Spirit? Would not that nest of selfishness and hardened indifference to God become the prelude to righteous divine wrath and red burnings? If the young eaglet would become a sorry weakling in its nest, and finally be left to starve if it were never trained to fly? How true is it also that any soul that is left alone in guilty indifference and unbelief will come to eternal ruin? It is divine love that awakens the sinner to his guilt and danger. Love sends the arrow of conviction into the soul. Love drives that arrow in deeper and deeper. God so loves the self-condemned sinner that he not only has sent his only begotten Son to die for him, but sends his awakening spirit with a thrilling appeal. Awake, thou that sleepest! Turn ye, for why will ye die? God stirs him up. The living gospel comes with strong, fearless hand and overturns his refuges of lies, rips to pieces his self-righteousness, reveals him to his guilt and the divine displeasure with his sins, and bids him repent and prepare to meet his offended God. As the hooked talon of the parent eagle shakes the nest and stirs out the younglings, so God's Spirit, with the arm of truth, shakes the sinner from his false security. As with an ethereal spear, keen and sharp as the lightning, the Holy Spirit arouses the guilty soul to the enormous sinfulness of sin and points him to the cross before him, the heaven above him, and the hell beneath him. Into his ears the trumpet voice proclaims, "The wages of sin is death, but the gift of God is eternal life through Jesus Christ." And so the fire that is kindled in his conscience drives the convicted transgressor to the cross of Calvary. This has been, in innumerable cases, the process of our Heavenly Father in bringing myriads of his children to the new life here and the endless life hereafter. Say you that this is harsh or unkind? Say you that the threatenings of God's holy word or the utterances of a faithful pulpit against sin are wanton cruelty? Nay, verily, they are the very essence of loving kindness. A cathartic medicine may be very nauseous, but a wise physician often administers it in mercy to his sick patient. It was a terrible process for our brave boys in blue to be bound to the surgeon's table and to see the amputating knife flashed before their eyes. But better lose a limb than a life. No one likes to be startled out of a comfortable sleep at midnight. But if you see the black smoke belching out of your neighbor's window, you do not hesitate to break into his house with the cry of "Fire! Fire! Fire!" and to drag him and his household out through the suffocating smoke and flame. It were a diabolical cruelty not to stir up that home nest on which the flames were kindling. One of our most heroic Arctic explorers tells us that several of his men who had left the vessel were lost amid drifting snow and ice for 2 whole days. When found, they were barely alive. Alcohol had frozen in a bottle by their side, and the thermometer marked 70 degrees below freezing point. Dreamy slumbers, mingled with visions of delightful sleep by warm firesides, were stealing over the poor freezing creatures that were almost benumbed in death. As they were dragged back through 40 hours of terrible march over ice fields, the stoutest of them begged to lie down and sleep. "We are not cold," they protested. "We only want to lie down and rest." An hour of treacherous slumber would have left each one a stiffened corpse. Their leader was compelled to beat them, beg them, threaten them, anything to keep off the fatal lethargy until the vessel could be reached. Poor fellows, they were delirious with pain and hunger when they staggered over the icy deck of the brig into the cabin with its reviving warmth. But they were saved. The hand that roused them was the hand that saved them. Every soul in this assembly who ever reaches heaven will be forced to make the same acknowledgement. The arm that aroused us in our guilt will be the theme of our gratitude in the realms of glory. They that wait on the Lord shall renew their strength. They shall mount up with wings as eagles. God desires that every soul that waits on him shall not creep or grovel in the muck of worldliness or crouch in wretched bondage to men or devils. When a soul is joined to Jesus by faith, that soul finds wings. Such an one has his citizenship in the heavens. He catches inspiration from the indwelling Spirit. He rises above the chilling fogs of doubt, gains wide and ennobling outlook, and actually realizes his heirship to a celestial inheritance. He outflies the petty vexations that worry the worldling and the lusts which drag the sensual soul down into the mire. His inner life is hid with Christ in God. What to him in his best hours and holiest fellowship with Jesus? What to him is the fear of man, or the greed of gold, or the sting of poverty, or the grief of bereavement, or the apprehension of coming death? What cares the eagle, as he bathes his wing in the translucent sunbeam, for the turmoil, the smoke, the clouds, or even the lightning that plays beneath him? His companionship is with the King of Day. So a heaven-bound soul, filled with the joys of the Holy Spirit, flies in company with God. The nearer you and I get to God, the purer will be our spiritual atmosphere, and the more thoroughly, humbly, and earnestly will we discharge every duty to our fellow men. Nor will we expect to reach heaven before our time. We shall not be flighty in our aims, or airish with vainglory, even when we rise into the fullest fellowship with the unseen and the eternal. Blessed be the trials, however sharp, that keep us from nestling down into selfishness and sloth. Blessed be the discipline, however painful or severe, that stirs up our nests and teaches us to live as sons and daughters of the Almighty and heirs of our unfading crown.
2: That was Theodore Kyler, portrayed by Jim Gregg. The foundational scripture he used was Deuteronomy chapter 32, verse 11, "As an eagle stirreth up her nest, so the Lord above did lead them." And again, it goes back to that idea of, you know, an eagle releasing and launching its young as a model for us as parents.
3: Oh, my goodness. Evocative imagery all throughout. And he used it and used it and used it again. It was awesome. There are a couple of things in here that can be plucked, of course. The way in which that parent is ejecting without it being forcible, but encouraging strongly. There's a couple phrases in there. At one point, we talk about first failures and first disappointments, etc. And then he uses this phrase that the mighty arm of God helping those who bravely help themselves steadies them forward on their push. And that is a phrase that I have seen, heard, and felt taken out of context so thoroughly.
2: God helps those who help themselves in context.
3: Like you just want to. If we could edit that out, that'd be awesome, right?
2: We got to remember, so you're looking at late 18th century. Everything was growing. Everything was expanding and exploding in a thousand ways. Every new industries were forming, and there was so much, I don't want to say it was chaos, but it was chaotic.
3: Yeah, it was.
2: And honestly, at that time, there's no safety net.
3: Yes.
2: The church was the safety net. People who couldn't make it on their own, you would lean on the church, the body of Christ. Mm-hmm. Other than that, if you couldn't do even the smallest thing, you were done.
3: Was yeah.
2: There was no hope and no help for you. And it was this idea of you have to work. You have to get your hands dirty. You have to strive and struggle. Life was not easy.
3: Yeah.
2: This idea we have in the 21st century of how easy and seamless things are supposed to be, it has never been this way in all of history.
3: No. And it isn't this way.
2: Yeah. And this idea of, you know, that mighty arm of God that helps those who bravely help themselves. There's a ton of scripture from the Psalms and the Proverbs and even the New Testament that do allude to this idea.
3: Mm-hmm. Sure.
2: But we have spun it.
3: Yes.
2: To become the opposite. And the opposite spin of this scripture is, well, when you are good enough, God will help you.
3: Yeah. We are so stinking independent that we will take just about anything and make that, okay, if I just do this, then God owes me somehow.
2: Right.
3: And we wonder why people start to have a real problem with God, because they did the thing and he didn't show up. It wasn't the magic trick they expected. They didn't get the result they wanted.
2: Yeah.
3: And it is a mishear of a truth. God will absolutely come alongside you if you ask him. He can be the power, yes, but it has to be alongside his will.
2: Yeah.
3: You can't just say, hey, I want to make a lot of money, God help me, and have him do it, because he's not going to help you help yourself, which is the end result of the phrase.
2: And the Apostle Paul even points out, you know, he had an issue that he wanted it gotten rid of.
3: Yes.
2: And I'd say Paul was a go-getter.
3: Yes,
2: I mean,
3: he was.
2: This guy was definitely out there doing a ton of work.
3: Mm-hmm.
2: And he said, hey, God, I've got this issue. Can you take care of it for me? And God said, no.
3: Yeah, his thorn in the flesh, we call it.
2: Mm-hmm. Yes, he says, for God's power is made perfect in our weakness.
3: Mm-hmm.
2: So the way that we've spun this idea that God helps those who help themselves, it has been abused so much that we kind of lose the original intent behind what it was. I would love to sit down with Theodore Kyler and ask him in his culture, his context, his meaning, like, what was he conveying with that phrase? Because we today have definitely misused it.
3: Mm-hmm.
2: I want to touch again on the spiritual application. Later on in the sermon, he talks about something that I call lifestyle creep.
3: Yep.
2: As your income grows and what we're allowed to achieve and acquire, our material focus changes. We
3: get
2: new expenditures and

0: is pretty thorough. Like anything that we touch, he slaps out of our hands because he wants our attention. And I don't mean it a vicious slap, but just he causes us to put down because he wants our full attention. And when we stray that, we can expect that his alongsideness would wane. Again, why would he help us help ourselves?
1: Yeah.
0: He wants to use us to reach the rest of the world.
1: This nest stirring can include the arrow of conviction, which reveals the enormous sinfulness of sin and points to the cross. Yeah. It's not harsh or unkind, but it's the very essence of loving kindness.
0: Yeah.
1: And I don't know, that's something I hope every parent hears.
0: Mm-hmm.
1: And maybe if you're thinking of being in this kind of relationship with your kids or other kids, it's so vital.
0: Yes, it is.
1: Because otherwise we're building up a generation of reliant little eaglets who are afraid to
0: go
1: to
0: anywhere.
1: Fly.
0: Yeah. No, we are.
1: And that's a challenge.
0: Yeah.
1: It's a huge challenge.
0: Well, I was just gonna say the tone of that makes all the difference.
1: Yes.
0: We find as parents, to our chagrin, that we have a sharp tone.
1: Yeah.
0: And it causes the eaglet to cringe, right, and fold in. And rather, that phrase in Scripture uses about the correction unto a brother, a friend-to-friend correction, a friend is closer than a brother kind of thing. If I just said, Tim, you would know.
1: Yeah.
0: You would know by my tone and my delivery that something was off, but that I cared very much in telling you, right? So we have to be careful in corrections and give the way we want to receive it, right?
1: I love how he closes off. Blessed be the discipline, however painful or severe.
0: Yes.
1: And that's just to ultimately take that risk, that jump to be, to leap from the nest, to be pushed in some ways, to be stirred up from our nest, that we would ultimately do so with full faith and confidence in God. That he will take care of us.
0: Yes, he would prefer we fly. That imagery that Kyler gives, that of the eagle flying with all of the finesse, that only happens because they spread their wings and leapt. And there is that. God wants us to fly. He made us to fly.
1: This has been History's Greatest Sermons, an Unshackled production of Pacific Garden Mission, produced and directed by Timothy Gregory. 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
3: With SRN News, I'm Michael Harrington in Washington. Economist Steve Moore says there's a growing disconnect between public perception and economic reality. While many Americans remain frustrated by high prices and the cost of living, the former Trump economic advisor argues that key economic indicators point to a stronger economy than the public mood.
4: If you look at the economy just overall, we've got a manufacturing boom going on. We have a construction boom going on. We have a lot of investment, hundreds and hundreds of billions of dollars from abroad that is being invested in the United States. We have more jobs available today than capable workers to fill them, and so on. So it's a strong economy.
3: Moore, with the free market think tank Unleash Prosperity, made his comments to the Salem Radio Network. Danish intelligence is warning of a growing, though still limited, risk that Russia could strike a NATO nation.
5: A new assessment says Moscow has intensified hybrid warfare across Europe, including sabotage, cyber attacks, and drone operations. Officials say Russia may be testing Western resolve while reportedly exploring drones launched from ships in the Mediterranean. Denmark's defense minister says the Kremlin is under growing pressure and failing to achieve its objectives, but warns that pressure could make Putin more dangerous. Ron Taylor reporting.
3: A vessel carrying fish traders is capsized in Lake Kivu in eastern Congo, killing at least 12 people. Authorities say the boat was carrying more than 50 when it went over Saturday night off Ijwidi Island. A bus carrying tourists from the Philippines was veered off a highway west of Munich and overturned, killing at least 2 people. The German news agency DPA reports at least 8 others are injured. The accident happened early this morning. The cause is unknown. This is SRN News.
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Psalm 59:16. But I will sing of thy power. Yea, I will sing aloud of thy mercy in the morning. For thou hast been my defense and refuge in the day of my trouble. Psalm 59:16, our Good News Memory Verse for this week.

You know, social media has a lot of good things about it. There's also a lot of criticism. It's like a lot of tools. It can be used for good or used for bad. Drag us down or help lift us up. At BBN, we seek to lift you up through our social media activities, whether on Facebook, on X, formerly known as Twitter, or maybe Instagram. You can follow us and even share something that you appreciated with others. 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

Are you looking for happiness? Maybe something that is beyond happiness, because that can be related to happenings. What's one of the keys to being more content in life? Somebody has said to be truly happy, we must think not only of how we can help ourselves, but how we can help others. I'm reminded of Philippians 2. Let nothing be done through strife or vainglory, but in lowliness of mind, let each esteem other better than themselves. Look not every man on his own things, but every man also on the things of others. And may we find contentment as we get our eyes off ourselves.

I just want to let you know what BBN means to me. Scrolling along the dial in 1994, I found BBN, and over the years, the beautiful Christian music that I grew up on has been such an encouragement to me. It truly is nothing like the old hymns of the faith. The great Bible teachers of the Word have also encouraged me in my walk with the Lord. There truly is nothing about BBN that I don't like. God bless you as you carry on this wonderful work.

Which way are you facing? Dwight L. Moody said, man is born with his face turned away from God. When he truly repents, he is turned right round toward God. Reminds me of that verse in 2 Corinthians. You know which one I mean? Chapter 5, if I remember right, verse 17. Therefore, if any man be in Christ, he is a new creature. Old things are passed away. Behold, all things are become new.

Hi, my name is Mike Dyes. How are you? We're just about ready for the morning Bible study with Dr. Warren Wiersbe. Stay with us. It's a few minutes away. Good morning.

0: American screenwriter and author David Gerrold is known for this morose sentiment: life is hard, then you die. If the truth be told, there are many in the world who feel that way, and there are occasions when even we Christians battle with a melancholy outlook on life. When the enemy tempts us to feel this way, how do we regain our spiritual footing and keep going for the Lord? This is the Morning Bible Study with Warren Wiersbe. We're currently considering truths from the book of Isaiah that will help us to hang in there when we are faced with discouragement. Today, we begin in Isaiah chapter 42. Here's Dr. Wiersbe.
1: Each one of us at some time or another needs encouragement. I'm sure there have been days in your own experience when you just wish that somebody had come up to you and encouraged you. Sometimes we get discouraged about circumstances. Life is not easy. And so many of the circumstances of life we cannot control. And sometimes we get discouraged about people. And sometimes we get very discouraged with ourselves. Did you ever set a very high goal for yourself and not reach it? Did you ever work real hard on some particular project and have it to fail? And there's something in us that makes it easy for us sometimes to get discouraged. I was thinking recently about our Lord Jesus Christ, how difficult life was for him. He was born into a very poor family. He was born into an alien, rejected race. He was born at a time in history when a totalitarian state was controlling his homeland. He was born to die. He was born to bear witness

0: to truth in an era that rejoiced in lies. He was born to stand up for love among a people who were filled with hate. He preached a message that people didn't really believe, and yet through all of this, Jesus was not discouraged. I thought to myself, if my Lord Jesus Christ could go through all that he went through and not be discouraged, surely he can help me. And so tonight we'd like to share with you the fact that Jesus Christ is the great encourager. I have a very dear friend who has been a blessing to me. And he told me one day this. He said, I pray daily that God will help me not to add to anybody's burdens. And I thought to myself, now there is a magnificent prayer. To begin the day and say, gracious Father, everybody I meet today is going to be carrying a burden and fighting a battle. Now, Father, help me not to add to anybody's burdens. That's a great prayer. In Isaiah chapter 42, we have a prophecy about the life and ministry of the Lord Jesus Christ. You'll recognize immediately that this is quoted in part over in Matthew chapter 12, but we'll read from Isaiah chapter 42. Behold my servant whom I uphold, mine elect in whom my soul delighteth. I have put my spirit upon him. He shall bring forth justice to the nations. He shall not cry, nor lift up, nor cause his voice to be heard in the street. A bruised reed shall he not break, and the smoking flax shall he not quench. He shall bring forth justice unto truth. He shall not fail nor be discouraged till he have set justice in the earth, and the isles shall wait for his law. Now, verse 4 is the verse I'm concerned about tonight. Speaking about our Lord Jesus Christ, God the Father says, he shall not fail nor be discouraged. That word discouraged is the word broken. Did you ever feel broken? You've done your best and people haven't appreciated it. And you're just broken. You've carried the burden and you've fought the battle and you've toted the load and you're just broken. Now, it's a dangerous thing for a Christian to get discouraged. Now, I can understand unsaved people being discouraged. If I were unsaved tonight, I'd be discouraged too. I have no hope. What hope or help is there? What happiness is there for an unsaved person? I can fully understand how someone here tonight who's never trusted Jesus Christ could be greatly discouraged. You're carrying your own burdens. You have an awful problem with judgment and conscience. But I'm talking about Christians now. It's a dangerous thing for a Christian to get discouraged because discouragement sometimes leads to self-pity. And self-pity opens the door for the devil. And Satan can come in when a person is sitting licking his wounds and saying, nobody in that church cares about me. God doesn't care. And Satan says, that's right, I care about you. And before you know it, the Christian turns his back on all that he knows is true and does some foolish thing simply because he's discouraged. Now, I was meditating on this passage. He shall not fail nor be discouraged. And I thought to myself, what are the encouragements that I have in the Lord Jesus Christ? I live in a world that fights me. Jesus said, in the world ye shall have tribulation. Sometimes that seems like an understatement. I live in a body that fights me. Now, my body is not sinful, but my old nature that wants to control my body is sinful. He shall not fail nor be discouraged. What are the encouragements that you and I have right now as Christians in the Lord Jesus Christ? Interestingly enough, on several occasions in his ministry, Jesus said those very words, "Be encouraged." Now, it's not translated that way in our King James Bible. In our King James Bible, it says, "Be of good cheer." But "be of good cheer" is not just the shallow greeting of some hail fellow well met. That word is a beautiful word. It means to have comfort and power in your heart. Be encouraged. May I tonight introduce you to some people who found encouragement in the Lord Jesus Christ? Turn to Matthew chapter 9. When you are discouraged about your sins, lay hold of the encouragement of his pardon. Matthew chapter 9. And he entered into a ship and passed over and came into his own city, Capernaum. And behold, they brought to him a man sick of the palsy, lying on a bed. And Jesus, seeing their faith, said unto the sick of the palsy, "Son, be of good cheer. Thy sins be forgiven thee." And behold, certain of the scribes said within themselves, "This man blasphemeth." And Jesus, knowing their thoughts, said, "Wherefore think ye evil in your hearts? For whither is easier, to say, 'Thy sins be forgiven thee,' or to say, 'Arise and walk'? But that ye may know that the Son of Man hath authority on earth to forgive sins, then saith he to the sick of the palsy, 'Arise, take up thy bed, and go unto thine house.' And he arose and departed to his house. But when the multitude saw it, they marveled and glorified God, which had given such power unto men." Now here is a man who apparently was in a physical mess because of sin. Now, you and I know from our own experience, and we know from the Bible, that when we're tempted to sin, it begins with pleasure but leads to pain. Satan's method for ruining a person is always to start with pleasure. The pleasures of sin for a season. And you get the indication that here was a man who was paralyzed because of the sinful life that he had lived. Now, it doesn't have to be shouted from the housetops that we reap in our bodies what we sow. One of the most devastating passages anywhere in the New Testament, it is in Romans chapter 1, where Paul describes the cesspool of iniquity that he saw in the Roman world. Paul was probably in Corinth when he wrote the book of Romans. And Paul could look out of his study window and he could see what he was writing about. He describes all kinds of immorality and inventions of iniquity. And he makes this statement, "receiving in their own bodies the consequences of their sin." One of the early American preachers used to say that multitudes of people sow their wild oats on Saturday night and then go to church on Sunday morning and pray for a crop failure. We still have this today. Here was a man who, because of his sin, was paralyzed. Now, I'm not saying that everybody who is sick because of sin. What I'm saying is, in this particular case, the man's sin had led to his sickness. Now, this man could never have come to Jesus apart from some friends. I can't remember who it was, but some great evangelist had a sermon on this passage called "The Man with 10 Legs," because this man had 4 friends who were concerned about him. And these 4 friends went to this man, and they said, "We're going to bring you to Jesus." This man couldn't walk to Jesus. And the man had faith to believe that Jesus could do something, and his 4 friends did. And so they picked up his mat, and they carried him to Jesus. They got to the front door and couldn't get in. Now, if they had been like the average committee, they would have said, "Well, We can't get in. A committee, as you know, is sometimes a group of people who individually can do nothing and collectively decide that nothing can be done. Not always, but sometimes. And if they had been like some people, they would have said, well, we can't get in. We tried. The Lord knows our hearts. They weren't like that. They said, let's go up on the roof. Aren't you glad for people who are willing to raise the roof for the Lord Jesus? They were willing to do something different. And so the four men went up on the roof and separated the covering and the tiles. It was a very simple thing to do. They weren't going to get in trouble with the insurance company. And they let the man down before Jesus. Can you imagine if you were in that church? You say, church? Well, it was a gathering of God's people there. And Jesus is teaching, and all of a sudden you feel something hit you on the head. And you look up. And something's going on up there. Jesus didn't stop them. Our Lord didn't say, quit. He knew that something great was going to happen. And they let the man down right in front of Jesus. You know, sometimes I find people who say, Pastor, we have visited a half a dozen times and we've made phone calls. They still won't respond. Keep on going. Keep on going. Don't give up. These men didn't give up. They let the man down before Jesus. Now, the interesting thing is this. You would have expected Jesus to say, son, you are healed. He didn't say that. He looked at this man and he knew that his basic problem was not the body, it was the soul. What good would it have been to heal this man's body and send him right back to his sin? Our Lord doesn't do that. And so Jesus looked at the man and said, son, be of good cheer. Be encouraged. You have been discouraged all these months because of your sin. Let me give you the encouragement of my pardon. Be of good cheer. Your sins are forgiven. And immediately, the self-righteous religious crowd lost their insulin. And they looked at each other and said, did you hear what he said? Why, only God can forgive sins. That should have taught them something. It didn't. And Jesus read their hearts and said, all right. Suppose I said, thy son, thy sins be forgiven thee. Or suppose I said, arise and walk. Which of these two is the easier? Well, for them, they were both pretty hard. The scribes could never have said to a man, thy sins be forgiven thee. The scribes could never have said to a man, take up thy bed and walk. Which of the two would have been the harder or the easier for the Lord Jesus? Well, it's much easier to say, thy sins be forgiven thee, because nobody can tell whether it happened or not. Suppose our Lord would have left it right there. Son, thy sins be forgiven thee. Carry him out. They would have said, sure, who knows what happened? I mean, anybody can say. But Jesus said, just to show you that I have the authority on earth, not to heal the body, he had that, but to forgive sins. I'm going to show you something. The healing of this man's soul and the healing of his body will be joined. I'm going to use one to prove the other. Get up, take up your bed and walk. And a man who had not walked for a long time, got up, rolled up his mattress. He wasn't carrying a great big Sealy Posturepedic around. It was just a little mat. He rolled it up and joyfully went home. And I can just imagine his wife meeting him at the front door and saying, praise the Lord. You see, what our Lord is saying here is simply this, that every time he healed somebody's body, it was an illustration of what he did for the soul. People come to me greatly concerned about divine healing. I believe in divine healing. All healing is divine. Every good gift and every perfect gift comes from above. Whether it's the immediate touch of God upon my body, and I have felt that, or whether it's the touch of a doctor's hand in the hand of God, and I have felt that, it's divine healing. I have a bit of a problem with divine healers, but I have no problem with divine healing. And my Lord is simply saying, this man's body was paralyzed because of sickness. His spirit was paralyzed and dead because of sin. I healed his body by the power of my word. I healed his soul by the power of my word. I spoke the word and life came in because Jesus saw their faith. It was faith that brought the man to Jesus. It was faith that healed the man in the power of Jesus. But the thing that blesses me is that Jesus Christ spoke to this man the word of encouragement. Now, my friend, are you ever bothered by your sins? You say, well, I've been saved for 10 years, 15 years, maybe a half a century. But, oh, every once in a while, my sins begin to bother me. And Satan, the accuser of the brethren, comes and whispers to me some dirty page from my diary. I've had occasion in previous messages to mention a dear friend of mine down in Newport, Kentucky. He is blind, diabetic. He's lost both legs in surgery, and he takes care of his mother, who is, I suppose, by now 87 or 88 years old, and he is a radiant Christian. Now, you would think that a man with these handicaps would not really have a problem with sin. I mean, he can't see the way you and I see. He can't watch television and see the foolishness of the advertising. It just parades sex all over the place. And yet one day he said to me, you know, I have the same problems with my imagination that anybody has. That's interesting. He'd been saved for many years and a great Christian. What's rather interesting, as Paul got older, he called himself the chief of sinners. When you're bothered by your sins, you have the encouragement of his pardon. My dear friend, what did Jesus do with your sins? Well, the psalmist tells me, as far as the east is from the west, so far hath he removed my transgressions from me. Isn't that great? And Micah tells me he's buried my sins in the depths of the sea. And the scientists are still trying to find out how deep that is. And the prophet tells me that he has blotted out my transgression as a thick cloud. And the book of Hebrews says their sins and their iniquities will I remember no more. And Paul wrote and said, in whom we have redemption through his blood, the forgiveness of sins according to the riches of his grace. Now, when you're bothered by your sins, just remember the encouragement of his pardon. If you've trusted Christ as your Savior, you can sing, my sins, oh, the bliss of this glorious thought, my sins, not in part but the whole, are nailed to the cross, and I bear them no more. Praise the Lord, oh, my soul. I mention that for this reason. If Jesus Christ has taken care of my greatest need, which is the forgiveness of my sins, won't he take care of everything else? Isn't that what Paul says over in Romans chapter 8 when he says that if God has given all of this to us, how much more will he give to us? My friend, the encouragement of his pardon, be of good cheer. Don't walk around as though your sins are still written against you. Don't walk around as though you're still carrying them. Someday I would like to visit again the tomb of John Bunyan. I was there one cloudy day. It's an interesting tomb because on one side you have Pilgrim carrying his burden. On the other side you have Pilgrim losing his burden. And of course, that was the whole theme of John Bunyan's Pilgrim's Progress. Be of good cheer. He has pardoned you. Well, we have some other discouragements in life, not just the discouragement of our sins, but how about the discouragement of our secret needs? I dare say that here in this church tonight, there are multiplied hundreds of secret needs. Someone sits here tonight and says, oh, Pastor, I haven't talked to anybody about this, but I'm concerned about my health. I've come to the point in life where Father Time is catching up with Mother Nature, and we're having a bit of a problem. Now, this comes rather close to home for me because my own father goes in for some very serious x-rays this week. I hope you'll think about praying for him. Somebody sits here tonight and says, I've had this pain or I've had this problem. I've not talked to my wife about it. I've not talked to my husband or my best friend. I've got a secret need. And somebody else who apparently is very healthy says, well, I don't have a health problem, but oh, I've got problems at work. I think my job is in jeopardy. I'm not so sure what's going to happen. Some student says, I'm not so sure I'm really going to be able to make it. The secret needs that people have. Well, here in Matthew chapter 9 was a lady with a secret need. Verse 18. While he spake these things unto them, behold, there came a certain ruler. His name was Jairus, you'll remember. And worshipped him, saying, My daughter is even now dead, but come and lay thy hand upon her, and she shall live. And Jesus arose and followed him, and so did his disciples. And behold, a woman which was diseased with an issue of blood 12 years came up behind him and touched the hem of his garment. For she said within herself, If I may but touch his garment, I shall be whole. But Jesus turned him about, and when he saw her, he said, Daughter, be of good comfort. Now that's the same word. Be encouraged, be of good cheer. Thy faith hath made thee whole. And the woman was made whole from that hour. Now when you put the gospel records together, Matthew, Mark, and Luke, you discover a great deal about this woman. You never do find her name. Isn't it wonderful that when you have a secret need, Jesus knows about it. When you reach out by faith and lay hold of him, he meets the need and he never exposes you. There's a dangerous trend among Christians today for hanging everything out in public. I don't believe in it. A secret need, I talk to my Savior in the secret place of the Most High, and we work it out together. If I need the help of another Christian, he'll show me what to do. I'll let my Lord guide me. I don't think it's necessary for people to stand up in meetings and unburden the secret things of their hearts. I think it can be used of the devil. I've even heard of meetings where they turn the lights down low and then share each other's secret needs. I think we're asking for problems, folks. The Bible doesn't teach us to do this. But here's a woman with a secret need, and Jesus gave to her the encouragement of his power. You remember how the gospel writer tells us that she came through the crowd, and she just reached out and touched the hem of his garment, and Jesus stopped. Jairus must have lost his heart about that point. Here was his daughter, and Jesus stopped. And he said, Who touched me? And the disciples say, Who touched you? They're thronging you. Everybody touched. No, he said, It's one thing to have contact with me. It's quite something else to touch me. Then he saw the little woman down there. And he said, Daughter, be of good cheer. Be encouraged. Your faith has made you whole. It's rather interesting to note that Matthew and Mark and Luke, as they tell this story, tell us how poverty-stricken she was. Now, Luke doesn't say this because Luke was a doctor, but Mark tells us that she'd spent all her money on doctors and she was broke. Bankrupt, discouraged. Talk about a discouraging situation. Here was a woman with a secret physical need, not the kind you could go talking about. A delicate situation. Physically, she was discouraged. Emotionally, she'd be discouraged. 12 years. Financially, she was discouraged. Spiritually, a woman in her condition could not go to the temple. She was defiled. And for 12 years, she'd been in this condition. Someone said, Well, try this doctor and try that and try something else. Nothing worked. And she came to Jesus, and I want to point out to you that her faith was not very clear. It was rather superstitious. She said, If I can touch the hem of his garment, somehow something from him will come to me. Jesus acknowledged even her weak, superstitious faith. Wherever the Lord Jesus Christ finds the glimmering of faith, he doesn't discourage people. And he felt that touch of faith. To her, it was a very weak touch. To him, it showed she believed. And Jesus just turned and said, "Daughter, be encouraged. You've been made whole." Now, perhaps somebody here tonight needs to have the encouragement of his power. There's a secret need. Maybe you're fighting a secret battle. Perhaps there's some particular sin that just is getting a hold of life. And little by little, it's weaving a bond that you can't break. My friend, take it to Jesus. Just take it to him. You say, "I don't have much faith." Neither did she. Well, there were a lot of people in the way. She just kept on going. She let nothing stand in her way until she came to Jesus and touched him by faith. May I encourage you tonight to take your secret needs to Jesus? Have you really taken time to pray about that? Oh, what peace we often forfeit. Oh, what needless pain we bear, all because we do not carry everything to God in prayer. If you're discouraged about your sins, there's the encouragement of his pardon. If you're discouraged about your secret needs, there's the encouragement of his power. Now, Matthew 14. If you're discouraged about the storms of life, let me read you what the Word of God says. There's the encouragement of his presence. Christ and his disciples had just fed 5,000 people, plus. And the people were talking about making Jesus king, and the disciples were all for that. They were forming a committee to elect Jesus king, and Jesus knew it. And so verse 22 says, immediately Jesus constrained. He didn't invite them or suggest it. He constrained them to get into a ship and to go before him onto the other side while he sent the multitudes away. And when he had sent the multitudes away, he went up into a mountain apart to pray. Can you imagine that? Most of us would have said, "This is my greatest hour. I fed these people. They want to make me king." Jesus knew how shallow their faith was. He knew they were not interested in a savior. They wanted a baker. They wanted someone to feed them, not someone to lead them. He's praying. And when the even was come, he was there alone. But the ship was now in the midst of the sea. That's as far as you can get from shore. Tossed, battered, tormented with the waves, for the wind was contrary. I imagine there are a lot of people here tonight who have felt the contrary winds these past weeks. You say, "Pastor, I've tried to go in this direction and the winds have blown me, and I've tried to go in this direction and the winds have blown me, and my little old ship is so little and the ocean is so great, and here I am trying to make my way through the storm." In the fourth watch of the night, Jesus went unto them walking on the sea. And when the disciples saw him walking on the sea, they were troubled, saying, "It's a spirit!" And they cried out for fear. But immediately Jesus spake unto them, saying, "Oh, how great this is! Over the sound of the waves and the wind, be of good cheer! It is I. Be not afraid." Did you ever hear his voice over the storm? If you're discouraged about the storms of life, we have the encouragement of his presence. Now, why did Jesus send these men into a storm? That's not very nice. There are two kinds of storms in the Bible. There are storms that come because of disobedience, and there are storms that come because of obedience. People come to me and say, "Pastor, a couple of weeks ago in the morning service, I surrendered my life to the Lord. And I really meant it. And I began to read my Bible and pray and witness, and the Holy Spirit filled me. And man, did all trouble break loose." What happened? Nothing. Your dedication hasn't been invalidated. Some storms come because of disobedience. Jonah disobeyed and got into a storm. In Acts chapter 27, the centurion disobeyed and got into a storm. But this storm came because of obedience. You see, the disciples had just fed 5,000 people. They were feeling great. They could have conquered the world. Just about the time I experience a great uplifting blessing, God has to balance that with a storm. Otherwise, my head would get so big and my mouth would follow suit and I'd get myself in trouble. Now, you know what I'm talking about. My Lord balances the great days of victory with testing and winds and waves. If he didn't, we'd never grow up. He sent them into that storm because he loved them. That's why. It's kind of a picture of the church today, isn't it? Here are God's people in this little boat called the church, and the winds and the storm are blowing, and Jesus is up there praying. One of these days he's going to come, and there's going to be peace. But don't wait for that. Have him come to you right now. My dear friend, if you're going through the discouragement of the storm, I don't know what kind of a storm it is, but something is blowing against you, contrary winds. May I share with you the encouragement of his presence? At the darkest hour of the night, in the most dangerous place in the water, Jesus came to them. He didn't come when they were on the shore. Jesus sometimes waits until our own strength and wisdom and skill are meaningless. These men were fishermen. They had seen storms before. They had been out in storms, but there was something about this storm that was different, and they didn't know what to do. You see, they'd forgotten the promise that he gave them. I'll see you on the other side. I imagine Thomas was down in the bottom of the boat someplace. And he was saying, why did we ever come out here? I've heard that in churches. You know, by faith, you'll launch into a ministry. God leads you to do it. And then the storm starts. I have never in my life seen a church move into a blessed ministry without storms coming. And then somebody comes and says, oh, we should never have done it. We should have stayed in our safe little shore. Oh, no, not on your life. There's more blessing out there in the storm in obedience to the Lord than on the shore in disobedience. Now, you just mark it down. The next time Moody Church moves into some kind of a ministry of great blessing, there'll be a storm. And somebody's going to come and say, we should never have launched. Ah, Jesus comes. You're going through the storm tonight, Jesus will come to you. There's the encouragement of his presence. Now, the interesting thing is this. He came to them on the very waves that were frightening them. You see, he didn't come out in another boat. The Lord doesn't need boats. He walked on the water. The same water that was frightening them was holding him up. The very storm that frightens you is the storm that's going to bring Jesus closer to you. The strange thing is this, that when Jesus showed up, they didn't know him. So many times our Lord Jesus comes to us in the dark hours of life, and we don't recognize him. Then we hear his word, be encouraged. It is I. Be not afraid. You say, well, Pastor, that was very good for the Gospels, but did it ever happen to anybody else? Well, the Apostle Paul went to Corinth one time and began to preach, and boy, the storm cut loose. Here he was trying to build a church and win people to Christ. In Acts chapter 18, he was ready to quit. Verse 9, then spake the Lord to Paul in the night by a vision, be not afraid, speak, hold not thy peace, I am with thee. And Paul said, hey, we can do it. And he stayed for 18 months in Corinth. The storm blew, the winds were contrary, but he had the encouragement of his presence. Then they arrested the Apostle Paul. In Acts chapter 23, he has to give his testimony to the council. And it was rough. Oh, he must have been discouraged. Here was the divided council, Pharisees, Sadducees. One part wanted to kill him, one part wanted to turn him loose. Here's the Apostle Paul, discouraged. Verse 11 of Acts chapter 23, and the night following, the Lord stood by him and said, "Be of good cheer, Paul, for as thou hast testified of me in Jerusalem, so must thou bear witness also at Rome." In the dark hours of life, he comes and says, "I'm with you." And Paul was in a storm. In Acts chapter 27, they disobeyed his commandment and moved out. That awful storm came. For 2 weeks, they didn't see the sun or the stars. And Paul gets up in Acts 27 and verse 21. I admire Paul for what he says. "Sirs, you should have hearkened unto me." Don't you love the person who comes and says, "I told you so"? "And not have loosed from Crete, and to have gained this harm and loss. And now I exhort you to be of good cheer." I don't know if I like that or not. Men are hanging over the edge of the ship, you know, they're sick, they haven't eaten, it's terrible. And here stands up a little Jewish fellow and says, "Be of good cheer." And I can just hear one of the sailors saying to himself, "We should have thrown him over with the cargo." "Now I exhort you to be of good cheer, for there shall be no loss of any man's life among you, but of the ship. For there stood by me this night the angel of God, whose I am and whom I serve, saying, 'Fear not, Paul, thou must be brought before Caesar.'" Wherefore, sirs, he does it again. "Be of good cheer, for I believe God, that it shall be even as it was told me." Over in 2 Timothy, Paul has his trial. You know, you'd think that when Paul went to Rome, every Christian in Rome would have rallied to his cause. They didn't. They didn't. A few did. Over in 2 Timothy chapter 4, verse 16, Paul writes this. Among the last words he ever wrote, "At my first answer, no man stood with me, but all men forsook me. I pray God that it may not be laid to their charge. Notwithstanding, the Lord stood with me and strengthened me." And wouldn't you rather have the Lord standing with you than all men? I want to send you home encouraged tonight. If you came in discouraged because of your sins, there's the encouragement of his pardon. He can say to you tonight, if you'll trust him, "Daughter, son, be of good cheer. Your sins are forgiven." If you came in tonight discouraged because of some secret thing in your life that just haunts you, turn it over to him. Reach out by faith and touch him, and you'll hear the encouragement of his power. "Thy faith hath made thee whole." If tomorrow you walk out into life facing the contrary winds, and you say, "Pastor, I can't go through one more week," I suggest you look on those waves and see who's walking there. And lay hold of the encouragement of his presence. "Lo, I am with you always. I will never leave thee nor forsake thee." Isn't he a wonderful Savior? Could we want anyone else or anything more? I think with this kind of encouragement, we can go out and face life and glorify God.
1: The Lord Jesus is a wonderful encourager, and he is invested in us succeeding in life. However, success doesn't mean we avoid trouble. Instead, it means that when trouble comes, we are able to weather the storms because the Lord's pardon, power, and presence are our portion. We hope this two-part series from the book of Isaiah has been an encouragement to you. If so, we invite you to write and let us know. That will be an encouragement to us. Our mailing address is BBN, P.O. Box 7300, Charlotte, North Carolina, 28241. 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
1: Grief is the price of love. If you've ever grieved deeply, you know how hard it is to avoid becoming bitter. Where does our hope come from? And will there ever be mercies along our journey? That's where we join our story about Naomi and Ruth. Today we'll find four wonders, glimmers of hope, about how God leads us in mercies through the darkness. We learn that grief is only a chapter, while mercies are everywhere. From Chicago, welcome to another Moody Church Hour with Pastor Philip Miller on the Bible Broadcasting Network. Stay with us for historic worship and insightful teaching as we continue a series on Mercies in the Shadows. From Ruth chapter 2, we'll learn all about glimmers of hope. Here now is Pastor Philip, along with worship leader Tim Stafford.
2: Well, good morning, everybody, and welcome to the Moody Church. I'm so glad you've joined us today, whether you're right here in the room or online or by radio. Thanks for being a part of the Moody Church family today. We are in the book of Ruth in the Old Testament, a story that has all kinds of discouragements and all kinds of frustrations. And yet, if we look for it, there's hope breaking through. And today we're going to look at all the hope that we have with our God who never abandons us. Would you pray with me as we begin? Let's pray. Father, we thank you that there is always hope because you are always for us. We can trust you. In the midst of the darkest night or the deepest shadows, your hope is never erased. It is never gone. Help us to train our eyes on what you are doing. And we pray that you would draw up hope in the depths of our soul today. We pray this for Jesus' sake. Amen.

0: I've been listening to BBN since I was in my early 20s, and now I'm nearly 50, and I can't imagine my life without the ministry of BBN. I love Elizabeth Elliot. I love the preachers and teachers and just their voices. I feel like they're part of my family.
1: Well, it's our privilege to be a part of the family. Thank you for listening to the Bible Broadcasting Network. Yeah.

Hey, do we like feedback? We do something and we want to know, did people like it or not? Beware of putting too much stock, though, in the feedback that you get. You may have somebody very encouraging, and it leads perhaps to an inflated opinion of ourselves, like a celebrity who's only told, yes, how great you are. Or, on the other hand, somebody who's constantly put down, criticized, nitpicking is all he seems to experience. He could start to think he has nothing to offer. Why else would he get so much criticism? Well, neither one is really true. We're not perfect, but neither are we worthless either. Appreciate both compliments and criticism used well to build others up, not to inflate their egos or crush their spirits.

May we live at peace today, although it's maybe not always possible, as much as we try. But Romans 12 says, if it be possible, as much as lieth in you, live peaceably with all men. May the Lord give us grace today to seek and find peace.

Rita from Florida tells us, I have been listening to BBN on and off since 1972 when I was in college. It's followed me into my married life, my children, and my grandchildren. I am a great-grandmother who still enjoys all the programs and music BBN offers. I'm so thankful for your ministry. Your programs and music have ministered to me many times throughout my life. I pray that God will continue to bless and supply all your needs in Christ Jesus. Well, thank you for those kind words, Rita. Thank you, Fred, for being a part of our listening family. Hey, maybe you're ready for an update on the news. We have that for you at the top of the hour.

another of my daughter's 51 things that I should know. Let's look at, I dropped it. Hold on. All right. It's on a little piece of paper here. It says, once a zebra fish gets a heart disease, it discards its heart and grows a new one. Wow. Another example of the marvel of God's creation. Yes. Hey, you know, it'd be nice if we could get a new heart, wouldn't it? After all, the heart is deceitful above all things and desperately wicked. Who can know it? Oh, Ezekiel 36. A new heart also will I give you, and a new spirit will I put within you. It's through Jesus Christ we can be made clean. David wrote, create in me a clean heart, O God, and renew a right spirit within me. My name is Mike Dyes. May the Lord bless you as you seek his will. Hey, we're almost ready for the Sunday sermon with Dr. J. Vernon McGee.

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2: With SRN News, I'm Michael Harrington in Washington. Police in the United Kingdom have arrested five men today. They were picked up near an airbase used

0: short essays and argue that California must restore academic rigor if its universities are to remain excellent. Richard Boyd reporting.
1: A new survey finds most Americans believe the rule of law is weaker today than it was 10 years ago. Correspondent Ron Taylor.
2: 56% said the rule of law has declined, compared with 14% who said it's stronger. Democrats were more likely to blame Donald Trump, while Republicans more often cited election reforms. Some analysts argue the deeper problem is cultural, declining respect for law, accountability, and truth across American society. Ron Taylor reporting.
1: Rain has eased in Thailand's capital today, but flooding persists in several low-lying areas, and thousands have been forced out of their homes. Continuous downpours have plagued parts of Bangkok lately, disrupting traffic and businesses. Over 200 shelters have been set up. 3,000 people are in them. This is SRN News.
3: We have good news of praise in our good news memory verse this week. Psalm 59, verse 16. But I will sing of thy power. Yea, I will sing aloud of thy mercy in the morning, for thou hast been my defense and refuge in the day of my trouble. That's our good news memory verse this week, Psalm 59, verse 16.

I see by our Bible reading schedule that we will be finishing up our reading of the book of Amos and also reading Obadiah, and all that takes place in 1 hour in BBN's Music Room for a Sunday afternoon here on our Sherathon Eve. I'm Stephen Brown, at your service, serving the Lord. And we do have that Bible reading along with sacred music honoring to the Lord and sound Bible teaching all afternoon.

Thank you for joining with us today and being a part of our listening family. And thank you for your comments that you send our way from time to time. Here's one we received recently. It says, I'm very thankful for BBN Radio over the years. It has been a consistent godly influence in our family, and I have really loved having the BBN app on my phone. I listen to so many of the programs on demand, such as Christian Classics, Gateway to Joy, Conference Pulpit, Building Blocks for the Family, Bible Study Time, Bit of Heaven, Musical Backgrounds, and Word for Women. I will just listen to them through the week when I am cooking or doing other things. They're such a blessing to me.

When you think of Jesus, keep this in mind. The sinners, the outcasts, and all whom the world considers to be unclean have a special place in his heart. Remember what Jesus said when the Pharisees criticized him for eating with tax collectors and sinners? Well, those who are well have no need of a physician, but those who are sick. I did not come to call the righteous, but sinners to repentance. Jesus was at home with lepers, adulterers, prostitutes, prisoners, traitors, half-breeds, and all those who could not doubt their need for healing, forgiveness, cleansing, and a new beginning in life. Never did he treat these people with condescension, nor did he ever humiliate or punish them. He simply poured out his gracious power upon them and gave them what they needed. And he does the same today. The living Christ loves you in your place of need. Behold the man.

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1: The world's record for the longest recorded echo is held by Trevor Cox, a Scottish acoustical engineer who found the perfect location in Inchendown. It was a series of underground fuel depots, the length of more than 2 football fields placed end to end, more than 30 feet wide and 44 feet tall. Positioning himself at just the precise point within that system, Trevor fired a pistol loaded with blanks. And the reverberations were so loud and so many that the recording went on for 112 seconds. Guinness records the world record officially at 75 seconds because of certain internal parameters they have established. But the actual scientific recording of the reverberations lasted for nearly 2 minutes. This was back in June of 2012 and stands today as the longest echo in the world. And yet I believe that the longest echo in the world is far longer than a mere 112 seconds. Yes, the gospel of Jesus Christ has echoed across the centuries as believers share it with others. A great picture of this is found in the first chapter of Paul's letter to the Thessalonians. Once they received the gospel, they sounded out or echoed out the word of the Lord in every place. 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

0: From a lifetime of personal study, years in the pastorate and Bible conference ministry, Dr. Lehman Strauss instructs and encourages with his teaching from the Word of God. We're glad you've joined us for Bible study time. Our current series is on the book of James. And now, here is Dr. Lehman Strauss.
1: My wife led me to Christ, and she was a Bible student. And her desire and hunger for the Word of God rubbed off on me. And I had a desire to know the Bible. And then I began to study the Word of God, and God called me into the ministry. And I have found it a great joy and delight to prepare and teach the Word of God. And I trust that the lesson today will be a blessing to you. Will you open your Bible to James chapter 2? And we're going to consider verses 5, 6, and 7. James chapter 2, verses 5, 6, and 7. Now before we look to the Word of God, let us pray. Loving Father, we thank Thee for another opportunity to open Thy holy Word. We thank Thee that faith cometh by hearing, and hearing by the Word of God. And this is Thy saving Word. For indeed men are born again, not of corruptible seed, but of incorruptible, by the Word of God, which liveth and abideth forever. Bless the truth to the hearts of all who hear. Again, our Father, as we have prayed for all who have written in requesting prayer, we bring them all to Thee in the arms of faith, and already trust that many prayers have been answered, and that Thou shalt be glorified in it all. Minister to hearts through Thy Word now, we pray in Jesus' holy name. Amen. James chapter 2, beginning with verse 5. James chapter 2, beginning with verse 5. Hearken, my beloved brethren, hath not God chosen the poor of this world, rich in faith, and heirs of the kingdom which he hath promised to them that love him? But ye have despised the poor. Do not rich men oppress you, and draw you before the judgment seats? Do not they blaspheme that worthy name by the which ye are called? Here's some strong statements from the Apostle James by inspiration of the Holy Spirit. I don't know what you've been doing with the book of James these days. May I recommend to you that you read this little epistle through once each day, every day. That'll prepare you for the lesson next week. Read the entire epistle through, the five chapters. It'll take you about 30 minutes. Read it in the King James Version first, and if you want to read some other version or translation, do so. But whatever you do, don't fail to read it in the King James Version. As you read the book of James, you discover that the closer attention we give to this neglected epistle, the more impressed we become with its practical claims upon our lives. The Holy Spirit, in this short letter, minutely examines subjects that elsewhere are never mentioned in Scripture. Now keep in mind the fact that James does not differ with any other writer of Scripture. The Bible has but one author. The Holy Spirit is the author of the entire Word of God. And any contradiction or inconsistency would cast aspersion upon God's character and rule out the inerrancy of the message. Do not allow James's emphasis upon doing to suggest any false idea of lack of harmony between works and faith. The two ideas are not inharmonious. Rather, they are complementary. Response to doctrine by believing must be followed by responsibility to duty by behaving. James has been telling us that faith in our Lord Jesus Christ will result in good works, one of which is the Christian's impartiality. One who professes faith in the Lord Jesus Christ and at the same time despises the poor does not possess a true faith that works. The fault of such professing Christians lies in their reasoning. James now proceeds to repudiate such reasoning by contrasting it with the reasoning of God. He says, "Hearken, my beloved brethren, hath not God chosen the poor of this world rich in faith and heirs of the kingdom which he hath promised to them that love him?" Since God chooses the poor, by what line of reasoning do we despise them? Our Lord, while here upon earth, did not call the rich to surround him. He filled the ranks of his army with men who were rich in faith, but not necessarily rich in this world's goods. The haughty Pharisees and rulers of the synagogues would not believe on him, according to John 7:48, but the working class followed him gladly. While the Lord Jesus never turned away anyone because he was rich, Jesus began his ministry with a band of the poorer class. Although his grace is poured out upon all men, according to Titus 2:11, and it is, for the grace of God that bringeth salvation hath appeared to all men, apparently the rich were more difficult to deal with than were the poor. God does not choose a man because he is poor, for God places no premium on poverty, but he does choose that man because he finds in some poor people a life that is usable in spite of poverty. Because a man is poor in this world's goods does not mean that he is not a useful servant of God. James, by the Holy Spirit, seeks our special attention on this matter. He says, "Hearken, my beloved brethren." Listen, pay attention to what God has to say. Is it a strange thing to you that our Lord imposed poverty upon himself during his earthly sojourn? His birthplace was a borrowed manger. He said in Luke 9:58, "Foxes have holes, and birds of the air have nests, but the Son of Man hath not where to lay his head." Luke 9:58. Christ sought no gain for himself, and any miracle he ever performed was never done selfishly in his own interest. He needed money to pay taxes, and he performed a miracle to get it. You might remember how he sent Peter, one of the disciples, down to the lake to throw in his fishing line to catch a fish. And when he caught the fish, there was a coin in the fish's mouth. And the Lord Jesus used that coin to give an object lesson. He did so in order that he might render unto Caesar those things that were Caesar's. No doubt there are fine, rich people who had no choice in their status of life. I'm sure that that is true. The wealth or poverty of our parents is beyond our control. I had nothing to do with my father's poverty, and he was a poor man. When my parents died, we had barely enough money to bury them. There was not 5 cents left over to share among the children. I say the wealth or poverty of our parents is beyond our control, but our Lord had the power of choice. Instead of selecting a woman of riches for his mother, he chose a poor peasant woman. And when he laid down his life, his body was placed in a tomb borrowed from one of his followers. Yes, he was born in a borrowed manger and buried in a borrowed tomb. Tying in with our subject is an important passage from the pen of the Apostle Paul. I'm reading now from 1 Corinthians chapter 1, beginning with verse 26. "For ye see your calling, brethren, how that not many wise men after the flesh, not many mighty, not many noble are called, but God hath chosen the foolish things of the world to confound the wise, and God hath chosen the weak things of the world to confound the things which are mighty, and base things of the world, and things which are despised hath God chosen, yea, and things which are not, to bring to naught things that are, that no flesh should glory in his presence." Here is the class of men in whose lives the gospel is more effectively laid hold of. God is not looking necessarily for men with natural attainment, which is what Paul means by the expression after the flesh. God chooses the foolish things, that is, foolish as the world looks upon foolishness. And when he does this, he keeps the glory from the individual. There is always that natural tendency in man that causes him to render his service independent of God and satisfying to himself. A man of no repute in the opinion of the world is a sharper tool in God's hands when he fully yields to the Lord than is the influential, wealthy, educated person who, because of his pride, never bends to the will of God. Now, the Bible does not suggest that there are not any rich people enlisted in God's service, but it does state that there are not many. Thank God he didn't say there are not any. Lady Huntington, an English noblewoman, is reported to have said that her calling of God to serve him depended upon the one letter M. God did not say not any noble, but he did say not many noble are called. And Lady Huntington thanked God that the M was there, that God said not many. it appears that Matthew was one of the not many class. Matthew chapter 9 and verse 9. In the city of Corinth, as in many churches today, there was that evil tendency to glory in men. You might recall in the first epistle to the Corinthians in chapter 3, Paul deals with this problem in the church. In verse 3, he said, "For ye are yet carnal. For whereas there is among you envying and strife and divisions, are ye not carnal and walk as men? For while one saith, I am of Paul, and another, I am of Apollos, are ye not carnal?" You see, when a man glories in his own abilities or the attainments or achievements, he substitutes self for God. The world bases its progress on power and prestige, but no man can, by his own honor and reputation among men, offer any solution to world problems nor influence another person to God. History and prophecy both show that the final solution to the ills of this world always rests with humble men, meek men, men who are poor in spirit but rich in faith toward God and our Lord Jesus Christ. A millionaire or a philosopher may walk out upon the stage of world events, play his role, offer his talent and philosophies, and leave the world in spiritual bankruptcy. Send a man, any man, a poor man, an educated man, out upon the stage of world events, and let that man declare the gospel of Jesus Christ in the demonstration and power of the Holy Spirit, and lives will be changed with none but God receiving the glory. Have you ever listened to presiding officers introduce a preacher to an audience? Far beyond the bounds of platform decorum and common courtesy, men laud other men so highly that God is relegated to almost oblivion. This is a curse upon church life today. It caused division in the church at Corinth, and it continues to do the same today. This is why God chooses those who are poor in this world, but who are rich in faith. God wants no man to boast in himself. We may appoint scribes and Pharisees, but Christ calls publicans and sinners. For often the instruments the world considers foolish are the very things that God uses. Though possible to be rich in this world and also rich in faith toward Jesus Christ, the number is certainly few. For the man with wealth and power is in danger of supposing that gain is godliness. 1 Timothy chapter 6, verse 5. I have a dear friend, Dr. Vance Havner, who has been preaching the Word of God for many years. One time, Dr. Havner was a guest preacher at a conference, and the presiding officer who introduced him lauded Dr. Havner to the skies. And he just bragged on him and built him up. You would think he was the greatest. Nothing was said about the Lord Jesus Christ or the glory of God. Everything was in favor of Dr. Havner. After the lengthy, flowery introduction, Dr. Havner came to the pulpit. Now, you have to appreciate this man because he came from the hills of the Carolinas, and he was just a hillbilly with a hillbilly accent. But as a boy, he was called to preach. And after this long, flowery introduction, Dr. Havner said, "Well, after that introduction, I can't wait to hear myself preach." Of course, he was not serious. He was simply breaking down that which had been built up. Today, there are churches who are wealthy institutions, and many of the followers of those churches look upon that power as godliness, as real, true religion. Listen, my friend, your church or your denomination might be rich in this world's goods, but that is no mark of spirituality, nor is it a mark of truth, nor does it imply that that church is following the Word of God and doing the will of God. To the church or individual that says, "I am rich and increased with goods and have need of nothing," God replies, "Thou knowest not that thou art wretched, miserable, and poor." Revelation 3:17. Though a man have no worldly possessions, if he is rich in faith toward Jesus Christ, he can say with Paul, "As having nothing, and yet possessing all things," 2 Corinthians 6:10. Do you remember the words of the Lord Jesus, how he said in Matthew 6, verses 19 and 20, "Lay not up for yourselves treasures upon earth, where moth and rust doth corrupt, and where thieves break through and steal. But lay up for yourselves treasures in heaven, where neither moth nor rust doth corrupt, and where thieves do not break through nor steal. You see, true riches are not deposited in vaults, but are laid up in heaven. I do not know what the future holds, but somehow I feel that the Lord Jesus Christ does not return in the lifetime of this generation, America will be in for one of its worst economic disasters, far worse than the depression of the late 20s and the early 30s. This may not come to pass, but it seems to me, as I look out upon the horizon and see world conditions, that we are in for an economic and a financial setback. And my friends, this is going to separate the men from the boys. The Christians who have wealth will prove their spirituality in that day when the bottom drops out of the false prosperity bucket. Any man who is poor in spirit, who recognizes the fact that he has no spiritual assets, that he is spiritually emptied, emptied of self-righteousness, emptied of self-confidence, is one person whom God can use. Now, I am not saying that there is virtue in financial poverty. Far be it. But there is real virtue in the self-abasement that confesses, I am nothing, I have nothing, and I can do nothing. And without Christ, I never will be anything. Let a rich man come this way to God, and God will save and use that man. In fact, it is only the humble he can use in his service. People who love money more than they love God will lose all in the end, as did the certain rich man in our Lord's parable in Luke chapter 12. That's a striking story. Luke chapter 12, beginning with verse 16 and going through verse 21. Let me read for you that interesting account. Luke chapter 12, beginning with verse 16. We read, "And he spake a parable unto them, saying, The ground of a certain rich man brought forth plentifully. And he thought within himself, saying, What shall I do? Because I have no room where to bestow my fruits. And he said, This will I do. I will pull down my barns and build greater, and there will I bestow all my fruits and my goods. And I will say to my soul, Soul, thou hast much goods laid up for many years. Take thine ease, eat, drink, and be merry. But God said unto him, Thou fool, this night thy soul shall be required of thee. Then whose shall those things be which thou hast provided?" Did you get that story, my friend? Contrarywise, those who turn to Christ, putting him first in their hearts, suddenly become generous toward God and toward man. Zacchaeus was a rich man. When Christ came into his life, he said, "Behold, Lord, the half of my goods I give to the poor. And if I have taken anything from any man by false accusation, I restore him fourfold." Luke 19:8. Zacchaeus was a rich man who became poor in spirit. And I feel certain that James might have welcomed him as a likely candidate to serve on the official board in the assembly at Jerusalem. A leader in God's work is not given to filthy lucre, but he is a lover of hospitality. So declares the book of Titus, chapter 1, verses 7 and 8. Now, apparently, there were some rich men who, in James' day, despised the poor, oppressed them, and even brought them into court. I think that this is suggested in James chapter 2, verse 6. "But ye have despised the poor. Do not rich men oppress you and draw you before the judgment seats?" It seems to me that there always has been a tendency for the rich to oppress the poor. Not long ago, a woman in the assembly where I was a pastor told me of a man and wife whose furniture and clothing were to be sold at a sheriff's sale. I went to that little home at once, and I learned something of their condition. The husband had passed through a prolonged illness, prohibiting his going to work. During his illness, his wife had no income, and gradually their meager savings were spent on food and rent and doctor's bills. Then the woman purchased food on credit and got in arrears in rent payments. After a while, her landlord and the store owner got together, went to a sheriff, swore out a warrant for her arrest. Both of her creditors were wealthy men. The landlord was vice president of our town's largest bank, He was the owner of several properties, and he was an elder in a certain Protestant church. These two creditors are like those rich men of whom James speaks in verse 6. Even some poor, after they become rich, have been known to be no better than these despisers and oppressors. James 2:7 says, "Do not they blaspheme that worthy name by the which ye are called?" Yes, you can believe they do. And our Lord tells us exactly how. There is a proverb that says, "He that oppresseth the poor reproacheth his maker, but he that honoreth him hath mercy on the poor." Proverbs 14:31. Such actions and attitudes have no scripture to support them. I say it is dishonorable to the teaching of Christ, and it brings reproach upon his holy name. Remember now that the question before us is not one of favoring the poor and ignoring the rich. No, no. The point is that when a man has real faith in the Lord Jesus Christ, he will show equal love and sympathy toward both rich and poor. When our Lord comes back to earth to set up his kingdom, he shall gather all nations before him for judgment. Matthew 25, verses 31 to 46. This judgment is not the judgment of the great white throne of Revelation chapter 20, but the judgment of the living nations. The judgment of the great white throne is after the millennium. This one is before the millennium. And Christ will say to the sheep on his right hand, "I was an hungered, and ye gave me meat. I was thirsty, and ye gave me drink. I was a stranger, and ye took me in. Naked, and ye came unto me." Now, we are not to suppose here that the salvation of the sheep will be on the ground of their good works. But you see, by their works, they will have proved the genuineness of their faith. That's the whole point. So genuine is the love of the child of God that he is not even conscious of having ministered to his Lord. So he asks, "When saw we thee an hungered and fed thee, or thirsty and gave thee drink? When saw we thee a stranger and took thee in, or unclothed and clothed thee? Or when saw we thee sick or in prison and came unto thee?" Then shall he answer unto them, "Inasmuch as ye have done it unto one of the least of these my brethren, ye have done it unto me." Notice, please, how our Lord Jesus Christ recognizes anything done for others in his name as being done unto himself. He said elsewhere in Matthew 10:42, "And whosoever shall give to drink unto one of these little ones a cup of cold water only in the name of a disciple, verily I say unto you, he shall in no wise lose his reward." Now, coming back to the Matthew passage, Christ turns to speak to those on his left hand, and he says, "Depart from me, ye cursed, into everlasting fire, prepared for the devil and his angels. For I was an hungered, and ye gave me no meat. I was thirsty, and ye gave me no drink. I was a stranger, and ye took me not in. Naked, and ye clothed me not. Sick, and in prison, and ye visited me not." Now, we are not to suppose here that these were condemned merely because they did no good works, but by refusing to do good, they proved their lack of faith. For as James shows us later in this chapter, faith without works is dead. Then the accused plead their cause on the ground of ignorance, saying, "Lord, when saw we thee an hungered or athirst or a stranger or naked or sick or in prison and did not minister unto thee?" To their utter dismay and hopelessness, they will hear Christ say, "Inasmuch as ye did it not to one of the least of these, ye did it not to me." You see, in failing to be merciful to the poor, they showed contempt for the Lord of glory, who became poor in order that poor lost sinners might receive the blessings of heaven and eternal life. Now, the lesson in these verses finds application in every child of God, and I begin with myself. There are those all about us who need Christ's love and care. And while the inheritance of the church is far higher than that meted out to the living nations in this scripture in Matthew, when Christ comes in glory, any lack of love on the part of us Christians will mean loss of reward at the judgment seat of Christ. There is a principle in James 2:7 that bears a close relationship to what the Lord Jesus taught in Matthew 25. It is the principle of charity toward all and partiality toward none. When a professing Christian is uncharitable toward any man, he does despite to the name of Jesus Christ, who loves all men. Well, our time is up. I would like to carry on, but next week, God willing, From this station, we'll continue with our study in James chapter 2. Let us pray. Loving Father, we thank Thee for the privilege of broadcasting the good news today. Lay it upon the hearts of many to pray, Lord, and write to us this week that this ministry might be maintained for Thy glory and for Thy praise, for we ask it in Jesus' holy name. Amen.

You've been listening to Bible Study Time with our teacher, Dr. Lehman Strauss. We are studying the book of James. Please join us next time as we continue this series on James. Bible Study Time is a production of the Bible Broadcasting Network.

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0: 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We read through the entire Bible every year. This time we'll finish Amos and then read the book of Obadiah. Here's Amos chapter 6.
1: Woe to them that are at ease in Zion, and trust in the mountain of Samaria, which are named chief of the nations, to whom the house of Israel came. Pass ye unto Calne, and see, and from thence go ye to Hamath the great. Then go down to Gath of the Philistines. Be they better than these kingdoms, or their border greater than your border? Ye that put far away the evil day and cause the seat of violence to come near, that lie upon beds of ivory and stretch themselves upon their couches and eat the lambs out of the flock and the cow.

And it shall come to pass, if there remain 10 men in one house, that they shall die. And a man's uncle shall take him up, and he that burneth him, to bring out the bones out of the house, and shall say unto him that is by the sides of the house, Is there yet any with thee? And he shall say, No. Then shall he say, Hold thy tongue, for we may not make mention of the name of the Lord. For behold, the Lord commandeth, and he will smite the great house with breaches, and the little house with clefts. Shall horses run upon the rock? Will one plough there with oxen? For ye have turned judgment into gall, and the fruit of righteousness into hemlock. Ye which rejoice in a thing of naught, which say, Have we not taken to us horns by our own strength? But behold, I will raise up against you a nation, O house of Israel, saith the Lord, the God of hosts. And they shall afflict you from the entering in of Hemath unto the river of the wilderness. Chapter 7. Thus hath the Lord God showed unto me, and behold, he formed grasshoppers in the beginning of the shooting up of the latter growth. And lo, it was the latter growth after the king's mowings. And it came to pass that when they had made an end of eating the grass of the land, then I said, O Lord God, forgive, I beseech thee, by whom shall Jacob arise, for he is small? The Lord repented for this. It shall not be, saith the Lord. Thus hath the Lord God showed unto me, and behold, the Lord God called to contend by fire, and it devoured the great deep, and did eat up a part. Then said I, O Lord God, cease, I beseech thee, by whom shall Jacob arise, for he is small? The Lord repented for this. This also shall not be, saith the Lord God. Thus he showed me. And behold, the Lord stood upon a wall made by a plumb line, with a plumb line in his hand. And the Lord said unto me, Amos, what seest thou? And I said, A plumb line. Then said the Lord, Behold, I will set a plumb line in the midst of my people Israel. I will not again pass by them any more. And the high places of Isaac shall be desolate, and the sanctuaries of Israel shall be laid waste. And I will rise against the house of Jeroboam with the sword. Then Amaziah the priest of Bethel sent to Jeroboam king of Israel, saying, Amos hath conspired against thee in the midst of the house of Israel. The land is not able to bear all his words. For thus Amos saith, Jeroboam shall die by the sword, and Israel shall surely be led away captive out of their own land. Also Amaziah said unto Amos, O thou seer, go, flee thee away into the land of Judah, and there eat bread, and prophesy there. But prophesy not again any more at Bethel, for it is the king's chapel, and it is the king's court. Then answered Amos, and said to Amaziah, I was no prophet, neither was I a prophet's son, but I was an herdman, and a gatherer of sycamore fruit. And the Lord took me as I followed the flock, and the Lord said unto me, Go, prophesy unto my people Israel. Now therefore hear thou the word of the Lord. Thou sayest, Prophesy not against Israel, and drop not thy word against the house of Isaac. Therefore thus saith the Lord, Thy wife shall be an harlot in the city, and thy sons and thy daughters shall fall by the sword, and thy land shall be divided by line, and thou shalt die in a polluted land. And Israel shall surely go into captivity forth of his land. Chapter 8. Thus hath the Lord God showed unto me, and behold, a basket of summer fruit. And he said, Amos, what seest thou? And I said, A basket of summer fruit. Then said the Lord unto me, The end is come upon my people of Israel. I will not again pass by them any more. And the songs of the temple shall be howlings in that day, saith the Lord God. There shall be many dead bodies in every place. They shall cast them forth with silence. Hear this, O ye that swallow up the needy, even to make the poor of the land to fail.

0: saying, when will the new moon be gone that we may sell corn, and the Sabbath that we may set forth wheat, making the ephah small and the shekel great, and falsifying the balances by deceit, that we may buy the poor for silver and the needy for a pair of shoes, yea, and sell the refuse of the wheat. The Lord hath sworn by the excellency of Jacob, surely I will never forget any of their works. Shall not the land tremble for this, and every one mourn that dwelleth therein? And it shall rise up wholly as a flood, and it shall be cast out and drowned as by the flood of Egypt. And it shall come to pass in that day, saith the Lord God, that I will cause the sun to go down at noon, and I will darken the earth in the clear day. And I will turn your feasts into mourning, and all your songs into lamentation. And I will bring up sackcloth upon all loins, and baldness upon every head. And I will make it as the mourning of an only son, and the end thereof as a bitter day. Behold, the days come, saith the Lord God, that I will send a famine in the land, not a famine of bread, nor a thirst for water, but of hearing the words of the Lord. And they shall wander from sea to sea, and from the north even to the east. They shall run to and fro to seek the word of the Lord, and shall not find it. In that day shall the fair virgins and young men faint for thirst. They that swear by the sin of Samaria, and say, thy God, O Dan, liveth, and the manor of Beersheba liveth, even they shall fall and never rise up again. Chapter 9. I saw the Lord standing upon the altar, and he said, smite the lintel of the door that the posts may shake, and cut them in the head, all of them, and I will slay the last of them with the sword. He that fleeth of them shall not flee away, and he that escapeth of them shall not be delivered. Though they dig into hell, thence shall mine hand take them. Though they climb up to heaven, thence will I bring them down. And though they hide themselves in the top of Carmel, I will search and take them out thence. And though they be hid from my sight in the bottom of the sea, thence will I command the serpent, and he shall bite them. And though they go into captivity before their enemies, thence will I command the sword, and it shall slay them. And I will set mine eyes upon them for evil, and not for good. And the Lord God of hosts is he that toucheth the land, and it shall melt, and all that dwell therein shall mourn, and it shall rise up wholly like a flood, and shall be drowned as by the flood of Egypt. It is he that buildeth his stories in the heaven, and hath founded his troop in the earth, he that calleth for the waters of the sea, and poureth them out upon the face of the earth. The Lord is his name. Are ye not as children of the Ethiopians unto me, O children of Israel, saith the Lord? Have not I brought up Israel out of the land of Egypt, and the Philistines from Kaphtor, and the Syrians from Kir? Behold, the eyes of the Lord God are upon the sinful kingdom, and I will destroy it from off the face of the earth, saving that I will not utterly destroy the house of Jacob, saith the Lord. For lo, I will command, and I will sift the house of Israel among all nations, like as corn is sifted in a sieve. Yet shall not the least grain fall upon the earth. All the sinners of my people shall die by the sword, which say, the evil shall not overtake nor prevent us. In that day will I raise up the tabernacle of David that is fallen, and close up the breaches thereof. And I will raise up his ruins, and I will build it as in the days of old, that they may possess the remnant of Edom and of all the heathen, which are called by my name, saith the Lord that doeth this. Behold, the days come, saith the Lord, that the ploughman shall overtake the reaper, and the treader of grapes him that soweth seed, and the mountains shall drop sweet wine, and all the hills shall melt. and I will bring again the captivity of my people of Israel, and they shall build the waste cities and inhabit them, and they shall plant vineyards and drink the wine thereof. They shall also make gardens and eat the fruit of them. And I will plant them upon their land, and they shall no more be pulled up out of their land, which I have given them, saith the Lord thy God. Obadiah. The vision of Obadiah. Thus saith the Lord God concerning Edom. We have heard a rumor from the Lord, and an ambassador is sent among the heathen. Arise ye, and let us rise up against her in battle. Behold, I have made thee small among the heathen, thou art greatly despised. The pride of thine heart hath deceived thee, thou that dwellest in the clefts of the rock, whose habitation is high, that saith in his heart, Who shall bring me down to the ground? Though thou exalt thyself as the eagle, and though thou set thy nest among the stars, thence will I bring thee down, saith the Lord. If thieves came to thee, if robbers by night, how art thou cut off? Would they not have stolen till they had enough? If the grape gatherers came to thee, would they not leave some grapes? How are the things of Esau searched out? How are his hidden things sought up? All the men of thy confederacy have brought thee even to the border. The men that were at peace with thee have deceived thee and prevailed against thee. They that eat thy bread have laid a wound under thee. There is none understanding in him. Shall I not in that day, saith the Lord, even destroy the wise men out of Edom, and understanding out of the mount of Esau? And thy mighty men, O Teman, shall be dismayed, to the end that every one of the mount of Esau may be cut off by slaughter. For thy violence against thy brother Jacob, shame shall cover thee, and thou shalt be cut off forever. In the day that thou stoodest on the other side, in the day that the strangers carried away captive his forces, and foreigners entered into his gates, and cast lots upon Jerusalem, even thou wast as one of them. But thou shouldest not have looked on the day of thy brother in the day that he became a stranger, neither shouldest thou have rejoiced over the children of Judah in the day of their destruction, neither shouldest thou have spoken proudly in the day of distress. Thou shouldest not have entered into the gate of my people in the day of their calamity, yea, thou shouldest not have looked on their affliction in the day of their calamity, nor have laid hands on their substance in the day of their calamity. Neither shouldest thou have stood in the crossway to cut off those of his that did escape. Neither shouldest thou have delivered up those of his that did remain in the day of distress. For the day of the Lord is near upon all the heathen. As thou hast done, it shall be done unto thee. Thy reward shall return upon thine own head. For as ye have drunk upon my holy mountain, so shall all the heathen drink continually. Yea, they shall drink, and they shall swallow down, and they shall be as though they had not been. But upon Mount Zion shall be deliverance, and there shall be holiness, and the house of Jacob shall possess their possessions. And the house of Jacob shall be a fire, and the house of Joseph a flame, and the house of Esau for stubble. And they shall kindle in them and devour them, and there shall not be any remaining of the house of Esau, for the Lord hath spoken it. And they of the south shall possess the mount of Esau, and they of the plain the Philistines, and they shall possess the fields of Ephraim and the fields of Samaria, and Benjamin shall possess Gilead. And the captivity of this host of the children of Israel shall possess that of the Canaanites, even unto Zarephath. And the captivity of Jerusalem, which is in Sepharad, shall possess the cities of the south. And saviors shall come up on Mount Zion to judge the Mount of Esau, and the kingdom shall be the Lord's.
1: This time we finished Amos and read the book of Obadiah as well. 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

You know, praising the Lord, that's an oft-repeated biblical command, and the scriptures contain many examples of people who joyously expressed their praise. And if we are overwhelmed by the wonder of God's love and goodness, we will express our feelings in prayer and song and testimony, causing others to join us in speaking well of our wonderful Lord. In the words of the psalmist, we can exclaim, "O magnify the Lord with me, and let us exalt his name together."

This is your place of spiritual refreshment here on a Sunday afternoon, the Bible Broadcasting Network. Thank you for being a part of our listening family and praying family as well. You may not know this, but here at BBN every day, we receive phone calls, emails, letters, and online chats that share prayer requests and praise reports related to unsaved relatives, health needs, wayward children, financial difficulty, and so much more. Monday through Saturday at 4 o'clock in the morning and 1:15 in the afternoon Eastern Times, we feature the Family Altar. And it just might be the largest regular prayer gathering in the world. Here to be a blessing and an encouragement to you and your walk with the Lord every day, this is BBN.

In Matthew 6:9, we're taught to pray, Our Father who art in heaven, hallowed be your name. Because God is our Father, we don't have to use a lot of words to move his heart. We're talking with a Father who loves and cares for us and made us his children through Jesus Christ. God remembers. We don't need to repeat. He truly understands, so we don't need to explain. He has a compassionate heart, so we don't need to be uncertain of his goodness.

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Jesus, who is the way, the truth, and the life, 24 hours a day. This is BBN for a Sunday afternoon. And we are praising the Lord that people have received Jesus as their Savior throughout the international ministry of BBN. And it is our prayer that you'll pray for each one, that they would grow in their faith. 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

0: ever lives to make intercession for us. He's a priest after the order of Melchizedek, had no beginning and end in the days. He'll not die. He died for us down here. He lives for us up there. And he'll always be there for you. Always depend on him. He knows you. And you can know him. And to know him is life everlasting. And to know him will be the occupation for eternity. It'll never be changed. Now that's something to be thankful for today, that you have a Savior that you can go to anytime, and it'll be a glorious opportunity.
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Now, just think about it. Paul introduced himself as a servant of Christ. Romans 1:1. Jesus Christ. How Paul had once hated that name, and how Jesus himself had suffered for admitting to being the King of the Jews and Savior of the world. This was the good news Paul would explain in the rest of his letter to the Romans. This gospel was the power of God unto salvation to everyone that believeth.

At a Sunday school program, a group was dramatizing the call of Samuel. Little Tommy played the part of the Bible character. As he lay sleeping, supposedly, he heard, "Samuel, Samuel." 3 times it happened. Finally, at the third call, Tommy, forgetting the exact text he was supposed to recite, rubbed his eyes and stuttered out, "Okay, Lord, go ahead, I'm listening." Oh, that we too might always be ready to say, "Okay, Lord, I'm listening." Truly did Jesus say, "My sheep hear my voice, and they follow me."

PBN Radio, it really works, and our chat ministry really works as well. A listener from Colombia entered our chat room in a state of distress. His bad decisions had led him to be deprived of his freedom. Reading the Word, he was disturbed by a verse and wanted us to help him understand. He thought he had no chance to change his life. We sought to encourage him with Proverbs 28:13 and Romans chapter 12 to turn to Christ and make a commitment to Him. He then prayed, "Lord, You are a God of opportunities. I want to demonstrate an improvement every day. Lord, I confess that I have rejected You and understand that my life without You is meaningless and worthless."

Say, what is our reaction when the tide of blessing and prosperity seems to recede? Do we still remain grateful amid all the problems and difficulties of life? Spurgeon referred to the bitter things that befall us as despised blessings, love tokens which come to us from God in black envelopes. He said they are benefits which travel to us by the way of the cross, and are generally the best that ever come from our Father's country. Although hardships are difficult for us to accept, we should always keep praising.

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1: No matter our age or status in life, all of us answer to someone. And it's our responsibility to submit to authority, even when we disagree, even when we don't feel like it. Well, today on Insight for Living, Chuck Swindoll is teaching from 1 Samuel chapter 15. In this passage, King Saul decided to refashion a command he received from God. The consequences for his rebellion were devastating. In the event that you missed any of the last program, we'll begin with helpful highlights. Chuck titled his message, Strengthening Your Grip on Authority.
2: I'm addressing the spirit of our age that is a growing sense of defiance and resistance to submission. And if you have had to confront one of your employees lately, then you understand what defiance is all about. None of this, of course, is new. Not at all. In fact, if you trace it back to the origin, you won't go back to your home or the home before yours, your grandparents' home. You'll go way back to the first home. You'll go way back in Genesis, where I'd like to have you turn. Chapter 4. The first family, with their firstborn, born in Adam's image, a young man with a name of Cain had a brother named Abel. Both of them brought an offering to the Lord of a different kind. God had made it clear what kind they were to bring. Cain brought the kind he wanted to bring. Abel brought the kind God wanted him to bring. And God rejected Cain's offering. Of course, it was the wrong kind. And of all things, you would think God is in the wrong because Cain got mad. Chapter 4, verse 6. The Lord said to Cain, "Why are you angry?" We've often put the emphasis on the last word. I think the emphasis is on the pronoun. You have no reason to be angry. I am the one that has reason to be angry. I told you what to do and you didn't do it. Why are you angry? And I love the next statement. Why has your countenance fallen?

sin is crouching at the door. That is a vivid illustration of the rebellious heart. And then he adds, its desire is for you, but you must master it. We are not victims of our passions. We are victors. There is sufficient control in the heart of man to hold back, to resist that nature. There is all the power that's needed to say no when the rebel in us wants to say yes. But it mastered Cain. He murdered his brother. You know the story. He took his life, and in a hasty moment, he buried him in a shallow grave, covered it over, and walked away as if to say, out of sight, out of mind. And God stopped him. Verse 9. And he said, where is Abel, your brother? Watch carefully. You will see in living color defiance and rebellion. He said, I do not know. Am I my brother's keeper? The Living Bible, how should I know? Am I supposed to keep track of him wherever he goes? Get off my case, God. You want my brother? You find him. That's rebellion. Sin once crouched, sin has now pounced. Defiant attitude, clearly evident not only in Cain's words, but I am confident in the tone of his voice. You calling me into question? 1 Samuel chapter 15 will support all evidence needed and provide for us an objective case in point, much clearer than that of Cain. For here we study the life of a man who, in many ways, was himself an authority. The memorable scenario of chapter 15 of the book of 1 Samuel has a background that's interesting. I think of Saul, the king, as being the batter at the plate. The bases are loaded, but his count is full, and he's in a batting slump. He's already struck twice at that ball, and there's only one more pitch coming. The first strike was in chapter 13, where he hurried and offered up an offering to God. That was not his place to do it. The priests offered up the offerings, not a king. But you see, Saul is a self-willed man, and he hasn't got time to wait for that priest to show up. Let's get the job done. And in a quiet sense of rebellion, he offered up his own offering. Chapter 13, God didn't like it. Chapter 14, he makes a rash vow. Stupid statement falls out of the king's mouth, and it almost takes the life of his son. Strike two. And now God graciously, like a sympathetic pitcher, doesn't send him a curve, doesn't send him a screwball, doesn't even send a sinker across the plate. He just sends a nice, slow, simple pitch that any batter that's worth his salt can knock out of the stadium. But it's saying, you swing out this time, you're off the team. Chapter 15 is the final strike. God makes it very clear what he wants from his king, Saul. He speaks through the voice of Samuel the prophet. The Lord sent me to anoint you as king over his people, over Israel. Now therefore listen to the words of the Lord. I will punish Amalek for what he did to Israel. Let me fill you in quickly. Amalek is the most ancient of all the heathen tribes that attacked the people of Israel after the Exodus. And God, who takes vengeance on those that stand against his people, never forgot Amalek. So that now that they are a strong nation with their own flag and their own king, God says to him, the king, let's go back and let's straighten up the record. They don't get away with it without paying the consequence. Go back and annihilate Amalek. Verse 3. Go, strike Amalek. Now mark the words carefully in your mind. Utterly destroy all that he

0: has. Do not spare him. Put to death both man and woman, child and infant, ox and sheep, camel and donkey. Is that clear? I mean, if you had heard a prophet say that to you, do you think that you could somehow log in your mind sort of what God wanted? Why, of course. It isn't difficult. It isn't vague. It isn't even complicated. Go and annihilate what remains of that nation. Ask no questions. Do as I say. It's clear. Verse 7. Saul rolls up his sleeves and with his army, he moves into the Amalekite country, and from Havilah all the way to Shur, he wipes them out. Or does he? Well, I think we're going to find in the verses that follow four very obvious characteristics of a rebel heart. I don't want you to miss them. These are the characteristics of a heart that is in rebellion against authority. In this case, God. In another case, an employer. In another case, a professor. In another case, yet, even God himself. We read, he captured Agag. Wait a minute. I thought we just read, utterly destroy all. Oh, what in the world is he doing capturing? Good question. But you see, rebels are like that. They rewrite the record so that it reads like they want it to read. They got other reasons. As a matter of fact, the first characteristic is here. Defiance against authority to accomplish one's own desires. I mean, after all, God, I have desires that I want to see fulfilled, and if I kill them all, that won't get fulfilled. So I have a defiance against authority to accomplish my own desires. He captures Agag, the king, the Amalekites, alive. Well, he utterly destroys all the people with the edge of the sword. But Saul and the people spared Agag. The writer wants to be sure we understand here that there has been compromise with the plan. He did not kill all. He spared Agag. And if you keep reading, the best of the sheep, the oxen, the fatlings, the lambs, and all that was good. Why didn't he kill them? Keep reading. They were not willing to destroy them utterly. There's your answer. I don't want to do it. The rebel says, I don't want to hear what you have to say. I don't want to do what you told me to do. Whether the rebel is age 4 or age 40 or age 84. I don't want to do it. I don't wish to do what you said. I take issue with it because I have other desires, and if I do what you say, I can't get my desire fulfilled. Strong preaching, hard words, but we know that it's true, ladies and gentlemen. It is not being said in our day. You will not find this said over the tube. You will not read it in magazines today. This is a clear-cut case of a rebel heart, defiance against authority to accomplish his own desires. Years ago, my wife and I had the privilege of having supper with an astronaut. I'd never sat near one. I thought they had halos that glowed, but he doesn't. He's a very real guy. He's Brigadier General Charles Duke, who drove the rover on Apollo 16, the mission that reached the lunar surface. I asked, what was it like? And I'm sure he's been asked that dozens of times. And he said, I felt like a kid with a new toy, kicking my toes in the moon dust. And they even had little Olympics up there where he squatted down low and he jumped up and he jumped 5, maybe 6 feet off the lunar surface. Of course, he landed on his back and they saw it at NASA. I said, did they have anything to say to you at NASA? He said, yes, they had a few things to say to me when I got back. It was touch and go sometime. I mean, they operate under a very close tolerance. For example, I said, did you have plenty of fuel? He said, oh, we were heavy on fuel when we landed. We had a minute left on fuel. Well, if I'm going to go to the moon and I have 1 minute left before I can touch down on that baby, I would say I'm getting pretty close. But he said, no, one of the missions had 15 seconds left. And when you get to, close to a guy like that, you begin to hear things like, we do what we're told to do up there. I mean, NASA says it and we do it. And they say it's time to come in, boys. They don't play out there on the baseball field any longer. They come on home. I said, well, couldn't you ever just say, I'm going to do what I want to do? He said, sure. And I would not come back to Earth. I got the distinct impression that a rebellious spirit has no place in a spacesuit on the moon. We don't want rebels that are astronauts. We want very cooperative men who say, yes, sir. Right. Check. Roger. Got it. We like that. That's all God asks. That's all he asks. It's not complicated. We complicate it when we say, but don't you really mean, and not yet, and later on, and no. Well, strike three. God saw him swing, and he spoke to Samuel, and he said, verse 11, I regret that I have made Saul king, for he has turned back from following me and has not carried out my commands. And Samuel was distressed. It says he cried out to the Lord all night. There is no lack of compassion here. Here is a compassionate, broken-hearted prophet who had told the king, look, this is your last chance, man. God says, annihilate the Amalekites. Don't mess around. Kill them. And when he heard that he hadn't killed them, his heart was broken. By the way, don't tell me that voices of authority lack compassion at all times. There are times that the authority is absolutely grieved beyond words when there has been rebellion. I find that God's heart is broken when we break with his command. I read of the grieving of the Holy Spirit. I read that my Father's heart is soft and tender toward me. That he tells me what is for my own good. He doesn't stand with a club over my head ready to crack me at every break. Samuel's grieving, but he has to obey. Unlike Saul, he does what God says. Verse 12, he rose early in the morning to meet Saul, and it was told Samuel, saying, Saul came to Carmel, and behold, he set up a monument for himself, then turned and proceeded down to Gilgal. Now follow along with verse 13. Samuel came to Saul. We're ready for the second characteristic of a rebel heart. He came to Saul, and Saul said to him, blessed are you of the Lord. That's quite a greeting. God bless you, Samuel. For I have carried out the command of the Lord. I have circled in my Bible, verse 13, I have carried out. And I've got an arrow that goes up to verse 11 that says, God's word, he has not carried out my commands. Isn't that remarkable? That God could see so clearly, and Samuel, without asking for any evidence, could see clearly what had happened. But when he saw his king friend face to face, Saul's response was, God bless you, Samuel. I've done just what God asked me to do. Presents the second characteristic, rationalization and cover up to excuse sinful actions. Rationalization and cover up to excuse sinful actions. I've really done what the Lord wanted me to do. Actually, I didn't do it quite the way he said it, but I'm doing exactly what he has in mind. I've just interpreted it differently. I've seen this too many times to forget it. In fact, I've acted it out on occasion. Made a list of some of the things that we say to rationalize around it. If others only knew where I'm coming from, they'd understand. Certainly God understands. He's a God of grace. And God will forgive. He forgives and forgets all my wrong. and, oh, I'm only human, no one's perfect, compared to, I'm doing pretty good. And I prayed about this, and this is really what God has been asking me to do. And the scripture has a cultural context. You can't read it that literally today. I read this past week, quote, excuses can be lies packed into the skin of reason. The rebellious mentality will never run out of ways to excuse wrong. You see, you have to live with yourself. So you have to rewrite the rule book to get rid of the guilt. We accommodate our lives with a new theology so that we think through what God really meant. And we restate it so we not only can live with ourselves, but others won't frown when they look in our direction. Webster says, rationalization is to provide plausible but untrue reasons for conduct. To attribute one's actions to rational motives without analysis of true motives. Well, that's good. That's what he does. Now, after saying, I have carried out the command of the Lord, I appreciate Samuel's very rational response. It's rather empirical. He says, oh, what meaneth the bleating of the sheep in my ears? I love that answer. I mean, back behind Saul's words is this, I've killed them all. What in the world am I hearing in the background if you have killed them all? He knew better than that. Samuel said, look around. How come the dead are living and making noises out of their throats? When facing wrong, you stay with the simple, hard facts. You're not intimidated by the rationalization. Samuel hadn't misread. It had been a clear pitch right over the plate. And Saul said, you ready for this one? Characteristic number three, defensiveness when confronted with the truth. Saul said, they have brought them from the Amalekites, for the people spared the best of the sheep and oxen to a sacrifice to the Lord your God. That's why we have those sheep here. Well, we picked them out very carefully, Samuel. You can't believe how tough a job that was. We looked closely, we examined them, and we got the very finest we could find of all of those sheep, because that would make the most marvelous aroma that would sweep the gates of heaven. What a day it'll be when we make this sacrifice to God. Defensiveness, defensiveness. I confess to you that something in Saul's life had cultivated that whole kind of mentality. I personally wish I knew more of his background. He didn't learn to rebel there between Havilah and Shur. He learned it years ago. Well, enough of the defensiveness. I love the way it reads in verse 16. Samuel said to Saul, wait. Now, that is a very nice biblical term. The Hebrew is an interesting root. It's the term that means to go back, and I guess we would say back off or shut up. No more excuses. Knock it off, Saul. It's time for you to listen. And he spoke directly into the face of this rebel, and he said, let me tell you what the Lord said to me last night. And you've read it so many times. Go and utterly destroy the sinners, and you haven't done it. Take no one captive, and you've done that. And after that confrontation, there is yet one more characteristic: resistance to accountability when wrong has been committed. Saul said to Samuel, I did obey the voice of the Lord. Look at that, resistance to accountability when wrong has been committed. You got it all wrong, Samuel. I wanted to do what's right, but those people, they kept coming across with this sacrifice idea. And, well, I've just brought Agag back, and we've utterly destroyed all the others. I mean, what more could you ask? What more could I ask? All of them. And the people took some of the spoil and the sheep and the oxen and the choicest things to devote it to destruction, to sacrifice to God. How much better to sacrifice than to destroy them? Meaning, I'm not really accountable, Samuel. I'm the king around here. He's passing the buck. He's backpedaling. He's running away from responsibility. And I want you to get this straight, ladies and gentlemen. Verse 22, verse 23, God wrote this. Some of the strongest words in the entire Old Testament. Has the Lord as much delight in burnt offerings and sacrifices as in obeying the voice of the Lord? To obey is better than sacrifice. To heed than the fat of rams. Hang on to your seat. For rebellion is as the sin of divination. The Living Bible reads, rebellion is as bad as the sin of witchcraft.
1: 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I'm Bill Meyer. 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

The story is told of an elderly gentleman who was handed a gospel tract by a friend. When the one who had given it to him met him a few days later, the man was under conviction and said, "I never knew why they called them tracts, but since reading that little book, it tracked me this way and it tracked me that way. It tracked me to the barn, the chicken coop, and the cornfield. It tracks me everywhere I go." Yep, God's Word not only reveals the tracks of man's sin, but it also makes tracks of conviction on your soul. I was there when I was 15, and perhaps you're there today. May I encourage you to make way to the Savior and receive Him?

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Come unto me, all ye that labor and are heavy laden, and I'll give you rest. That's a great divine invitation spoken to every weary heart, every broken soul, in every corner of the world. And through God's provision for the ministry of BBN, we are broadcasting that life-giving message in English, Spanish, Portuguese, Japanese, Korean, Russian, German, and Chinese. 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

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O thou whose bounty fills our cup with every blessing meet, we give thee thanks for every drop, the bitter and the sweet. We thank thee for the desert road and for the riverside, for all thy goodness has bestowed, for all we've been denied. May the Holy Spirit kindle within our hearts the flame of continual gratitude to God for all things.

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David in Psalm 103 reminds himself to bless the Lord, O my soul, and forget not all his benefits. He reminds us that the healthy person is rooted in grace. You know, the healthy person is free from guilt. David refers to God as the one who forgives all your iniquities. Now that guilt is what we feel when we hear the voice of that God-given inner judge telling us we're rebels from the rule of God. The Bible tells us that although our guilt is deserved, it can be removed by our receiving of God's forgiveness. Apart from that forgiveness, we live with guilt. And that's why we need to be cleansed, washed, clean through God's forgiveness.

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1: A churchgoer wrote this letter to the editor of the newspaper and complained that it made no sense to go to church every Sunday. "I've gone 30 years now," he wrote, "and in that time, I've heard something like 3,000 sermons. But for the life of me, I can't remember a single one of them. So I think I'm wasting my time, and the pastors are wasting theirs by giving out sermons at all." Well, this started kind of a controversy in a letter to the editor column. And then it went on to say, somebody else wrote in, it said, "My wife, in our time of being married for 30 years now, my wife has cooked 32,000 meals. But for the life of me, I cannot recall the entire menu of a single one of those meals. But I do know this, they all nourished me. They gave me strength I needed to do my work. If my wife had not given me those meals, I would be physically dead today. Likewise, if I hadn't gone to church for nourishment, or shall we say also listening to BBN for spiritual nourishment, I would be spiritually dead today." Well, what a comparison. And you know, that's the truth of it. It's as important to have the spiritual food as it is to have the physical food, because that's the way God made it. This is the bread of life. This is the Word of God that feeds you. This is food for the soul. And the Apostle Paul talked about the Word of God being food and how we have to take of the food, and that we grow daily as we spiritually grow in the Word of God. So at BBN, the reason our commitment is to the Bible, to the Word of God, to teaching the Bible, is it's more than just a theological thing. It's an absolute necessity for Christians to be spiritually fed to grow. And so it is. But BBN is here to help you on all levels as much as we can. But the meat of the Word is the key to maturity to help you grow.

More than 365 million Christians worldwide suffer high and extreme levels of persecution and discrimination for their faith. And the number of countries where Christians suffer persecution has almost doubled in the last 30 years. So let's pray for believers around the world who endure persecution to continue speaking God's word with boldness. And pray that persecuted believers will not be discouraged, but live boldly by the Holy Spirit. Giving the Winds the Bible Voice here on a Sunday, this is BBN.

Lo, I am with you always. Oh, Christ gave these reassuring words to his disciples because, well, he was well aware of their loneliness that they would feel when that full burden of the task of spreading the gospel became theirs. He would no longer be present with them physically. They would no longer behold his look of encouragement, nor hear his comforting voice. So Jesus consoles them with the truth that he will still be with them in the person of his Holy Spirit. In living presence, he will be near to assist them in preaching and teaching and living and witnessing. And the same is true for us today.

Thank you for tuning in this evening to your place of spiritual refreshment, the Bible Broadcasting Network. Now, don't go away. It's just about time to attend our evening worship hour under the direction of Dr. Donald R. Hubbard. The sermons heard on the BBN Worship Hour were delivered by Dr. Hubbard when he served as pastor at Calvary Baptist Church in New York City and Boca Raton Community Church in Boca Raton, Florida. 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
1: First Corinthians 13 is called the love chapter in the Bible. 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This time, Dr. Hubbard begins a message called Practice of Love. 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

And we have gathered together in his name to worship him. Thou art my God, the psalmist said, and I will praise thee. Thou art my God, I will exalt thee. O give thanks unto the Lord, for he is good, for his mercy endureth forever. Psalm 118, verses 28 and 29. And so we welcome you today, and we trust that as we share together this corporate celebration of worship, that our hearts will be blessed. Will you join with me, please, as we stand together and sing our praise to our God in our doxology, and remain standing, please.

You are to us, for we praise you that you are our God. We thank you that you invite us to draw near, that you have given us the privilege of celebrating worship in your presence. We thank you today for all that you are and all that you mean to us. We thank you, our Father, for all of the good gifts which you have given to us. Thank you, Father, for the Lord Jesus, for the salvation that we have in him, for the ministry of the Spirit, in whose presence we walk day by day. And as we offer up to you today our praise, may it be from worshipful hearts that seeks only to do the Father's will. For this we pray in Jesus' name. Amen. As we remain standing, let's sing together hymn number 16 is our hymn of worship. Hymn number 16.

0: 1 Corinthians chapter 13. Last Lord's Day, we began an examination of this marvelous chapter, perhaps the greatest chapter in all the Bible. It reveals to us the heart of God as He would express it through the heart and mind of this great apostle to the Gentiles, Paul. It's a poem on love. Love is something that we need desperately today. It has three stanzas. The first stanza in verses 1 to 3, the second stanza is in verses 4 to 7, and the third stanza is verses 8 through 13. I think it was the noted author Robert Louis Stevenson who called to our attention the fact that there were two sisters who lived together, never married, but they had a very serious disagreement. And the disagreement was so strong that they never spoke to one another again. But the curious thing about these two sisters is that either because of financial circumstances or either because of community pressure, they decided to remain and live together in the same house, though they would never speak to one another. You would wonder how they could survive in that kind of an environment, and this is what they did, according to what Mr. Stevens said. They drew a line in each of the rooms of the houses. On one side, that side of the room belonged to one of the sisters, and on the other side, that belonged to the other sister. They were quite meticulous about this. When it came to the kitchen, they drew the line so that each one would have equal share in the kitchen, but the two burners on this side of the stove, this one wouldn't touch. The two burners on that side of the stove, that one wouldn't touch. And so they lived their lives under the same roof, never speaking to one another, and they lived their lives rigidly according to the lines. You see, that's what Paul is dealing with in 1 Corinthians 13 about the church at Corinth. They not only had one line, they as a congregation had drawn four lines. And those four lines had been drawn throughout that fellowship of believers, and the group to which you belong was determined by the person to whom you look for your own leadership and blessing. In the church at Corinth, for an example, there were those who were divided according to the leadership of Apollos, Peter, Paul, and Jesus. And so they had drawn these lines, and there were those who said, we're only going to listen to Apollos. Apollos, the brilliant orator, it was they who wanted to hear a message that would stir their hearts and emotionally fill their needs. Another group within the church at Corinth wanted to follow after Peter. Peter, because Peter represented Judaism in its great form, and they wanted the kind of rigidity, the kind of stability that law would bring into their hearts and into their lives. They wanted to follow Peter. Others wanted to follow Paul because they saw in Paul that great insight that brings not only law but helps us to understand what it is in the doctrine of grace. And then there were those who couldn't agree with any of the others. And so they decided factiously to follow after Jesus. Four lines. Four walls. And what Paul is saying in 1 Corinthians 13 is simply this. You Corinthians, the lines have got to be erased. The walls that separate you have to come down. If we are serious in our commitment to the Lord Jesus, and if we are serious as to what Jesus Christ means to us and to who He is and all that He means to us, Paul says to the Corinthians, the lines have to be erased. The walls have to come down. But how can they? After all, feelings run deep. Emotions are charged. How can the lines be erased? How can the walls that had divided them come down? Only one way, Paul says, and that's by the application of God's love. And that's the reason that Paul begins as he does in 1 Corinthians chapter 13. And in the first three verses, he calls to our attention, in the words of Graham Scroggie, the preeminence of love. And what Paul is saying is that this love that only God can give to our hearts, this love that is shed abroad by the Holy Spirit, this love which the world really knows nothing about, this kind of love that is God-centered, God-made, God-fulfilled, that though I may be eloquent, that I do not have love, then I accomplish nothing personally. The words that I speak might be helpful to others, and they might be an encouragement to others, but to me personally, he says, though I speak with the tongues of men and of angels, but have not love, I've become a sounding brass or a clanging cymbal. In verse 2, he says that no matter what I do, no matter the gifts that I have, I may have the gift of prophecy and understand all mysteries and all knowledge, and though I have all faith so that I could remove mountains but have not love, I am nothing. I accomplish nothing in verse 1, I am nothing in verse 2. And in verse 3, he says, and though I bestow all my goods to feed the poor, and though I give my body to be burned but have not love, it profits me nothing without love. But the problem is, how do you define it? We talk to John Doe, and John Doe gives us one definition of love. And we go to the dictionary, and Merriam-Webster gives us another definition of love. Only when you read these definitions, you become aware of the fact that they're not talking about this kind of love. How are the Corinthians going to understand God's love? How are you and I going to understand it? And that's why Paul comes now in verses 4 through 7 in order to give to us the practice of love. I think what Paul is saying is, and do hear me carefully, last Lord's Day we talked about the various Greek words for love. Actually, there are four of them, perhaps more than that. We only discussed three. And out of those three, we kind of focused on the word phileo and the word agape. But when you say all of that and you talk about agape love, and the reason that agape is chosen is because it, among all of the other words for love, is the one that involves a conscious choice. But how do you get a handle on this? How does it help me to know whether or not I am a loving person? How does it help you to come to grips with what God expects from us, of this love that he has shed abroad in our hearts? And Paul makes an astonishing statement. You don't find it in print in chapter 13. You find it more by an oblique statement. And if I am right in my conclusion here, it seems to me that what Paul is saying is that you learn what love is, not by defining it, but rather by seeing how it is displayed. You find out what love is by not trying to surgically take it apart and to find out its components. Rather, you find out what love is by looking at love in action. That's how Paul says that you and I as believers begin to understand whether we are characterized by God's love or not. Now let's pause for a moment here, because this is a very important thesis that I'm setting before you here. If I am correct, it means then that you really cannot take this flower of love that Paul is describing in verses 4 to 7. And you can't take it into the botanist's laboratory and begin to pull its petals apart and to look at its stamen and stem and seeds and all of the parts that comprise it. Because, as anyone knows, once you pull a flower apart, you can never put it back together again. And though, in a sense, you and I are going to try to do that, you and I are going to have to see the overall view. Or let me change the metaphor for a moment to try to really get home to you what I'm wanting to say. What Paul, it seems to me, is saying is that you and I will never learn to sing by just listening to music. Nor will we learn to paint by just going to an art gallery. There is something about the mixture of the paints, and there is something about the control of the voice and the texture of the voice and so on. All of these become component parts of it. So what Paul is saying is that you learn to love by loving. It's not something that you can just read about in a book. It's something that if we are really serious about the love that we say that we've experienced in God, in Christ, that has brought us to the throne of Jesus in full submission to Him as Lord and Savior, then the thing for us to do is to begin to practice this love. And it is to this that Paul now is going to turn. Beginning in verse 4 and continuing down through verse 7, I want you to note them. There are 14 different characteristics that Paul calls to our attention. Now, 14 is a lot of exposure, isn't it? One that we would not be able to remember all of these 14. But I want you to notice something that I find intriguing in the text. Look at verse 4, and let me read them through as pairs. That is, seven sets of two characteristics each. Love suffers long and is kind. Love does not envy, love does not parade itself. Is not puffed up, does not behave rudely, does not seek its own, is not provoked, thinks no evil, does not rejoice in iniquity, but rejoices in the truth, bears all things, believes all things, hopes all things, endures all things. Seven sets of two characteristics each. Let me, at the risk of being the botanist, of starting to pull the leaves, the petals off of the flower, let me make another observation. What I would like to do is just kind of take us little by little so that when we really jump into this, we've got a context for me to examine my heart, not your heart. That's between you and the Lord. But God examining my heart. When Paul says that love suffers long and is kind, I think that's an introduction to the entire list. He's giving to us a kind of a basis that talks about love's control. He's helping us to understand that there is a basis upon which the others come about. And in the words of the King James, love suffereth long. The NIV says love is patient and is kind. That's the first couplet. Let's call that the introduction. We'll come back to it in a moment. Now we have six couplets left. That is six units of two characteristics each. Please note that the next four couplets are all negative. That is, that they are set in a negative stance. Paul is telling us what love is by first telling us what love is not. Example, love does not envy. Love does not parade itself. See the negatives in that? Read through the next four couplets, and you will find that each one Paul is telling us, after he has introduced this, Paul is now telling us what love is not. So the person who is envious is the person who is not loving. The person who is boastful, parades himself, I'm reading from the New King James, vaunteth not itself, well, he's not loving. Please note that when you come to verse 7, you have the last two sets of couplets. There are seven of them. The first is the introduction. Four are set negatively. That gives us five altogether so far. And then the last two sets of two characteristics each set before us the qualities of love in a positive sense. That love bears all things, believes all things, bearing and believing, hoping and enduring. Those are the... Are you with me so far? Now, I know this is... I'm in danger of pulling the petals off of the flower here. But unless you see this, and unless you understand that Paul is just not pulling willy-nilly, he's just not pulling out of the thin air little characteristics that are maybe pet prejudices or biases of himself. Here is a very carefully constructed statement that Paul is saying to the Corinthians that when you do this, walls will come down. When this is characteristic of you and me, lines will begin to be erased. And those two sisters with which we spoke at the beginning, if they will become immersed in this, Paul says, they will have a united house and not a divided house. Let's look at the first two. Paul says, beginning in verse 4, love suffers long and is kind. Now, I submit to you that what Paul is talking about here is that love is patient and kind. I take it then that this tells us something about love's control. This is the way that love looks at life. This is the way that helps us to understand that what follows has to be built upon this. But when we say this, that love is patient and love is kind, we've got to pause for a moment. Because there are a lot of people who are patient, but they are not kind. Am I not right? Nod your head yes. Thank you. You're still awake. That's good. Or some of you died in your sleep. Huh? The word for patience that Paul gives to us here is a word that has to be very carefully understood. Because it is a word that always deals with people, not with circumstances. So when Paul is saying love is patient, what Paul is saying to the Corinthians and what Paul is saying to you and me is that love is patient with people. He's not talking about circumstances. Paul is talking about people. And if you want a real insight into what this term patience means, we go to one of the early church fathers, a man by the name of Chrysostom. And Chrysostom was a very highly respected exegete in the early years of the church. And Chrysostom indicated in his commentary that what this word patience really means is that he pictures a person who has been done an injustice. And he clearly has the ability to exact revenge. But he chooses not to do so. Understanding that God is at work. And since God is at work in His sovereign ways, we therefore who love the Lord Jesus and in whose heart this love of God has been spread abroad, we therefore can ourselves be patient. This same word is used to describe God's patience with His children. And if God is patient with you and me and you and I, we stumble all the time, we fall, we insult God, we shame God. All of us do. Some of us have stained the honor of God because of our sin. You and me, none of us is exempt from this. And what Paul is saying, let us exercise patience toward one another as God has exercised patience toward us. To put it in the words of Paul, I am to be toward you as God has been toward me. And that means I give God time. Love, you see, is patient. Love does not retaliate. Love does not fly into a rage. Love does not lose its temper. Love suffereth long. But immediately, a thinking person is going to come to me and say, oh, sure, Pastor. But someone can be patient to the point of just obstinacy. Are you saying that what we need to do is that we need to be patient with people regardless of the circumstances? And the answer to that is found, I think, in the usage of the word kind. And that's the reason why that when I come at this, I think that these two need to be linked together. And let me tell you why. Patience is passive. It is something that I do not do. I do not retaliate. I do not revenge. I do not exercise any spirit of rage or anything along that line. I am to be patient. That's passive. That's something that we just kind of sit back and will be willing to suffer long. But kindness is active. It's the positive side of patience, so to speak. If patience is passive and says, I refuse to respond in the ways that others might have treated or responded to me, I'm just not going to respond that way because love does not do that. Then I come to the word kindness. And I find this to be a beautiful introduction to all of the other qualities of love, because when you come to the bottom line, what Paul says is that God's love is both patient and it is kind. The sad thing is that the Christian faith oftentimes has been marked by people who consider themselves to be loving, but frankly, who are brutal and who are unkind. And let's be just as frank as we possibly can. I know of some pastors. Could it be true of me as well? I search my heart that they are unkind. The interesting thing about kindness is that kindness is gentleness under control. Kindness is seeking the highest good, what is in the best interests of the person or persons that we say that we love. There were times that my children needed medical attention. It's very interesting. One time, Rick and Robin were in the hospital at the same time to have a tonsillectomy. Now, that was an experience. And they had put them in the children's ward, and they were going to have surgery the next day. Joy and I were there to see them late at night, and so on. We would be there early in the morning. And so after everything had settled down, we found out later, Robin called over to Rick. Now, these are just real young kids. Ricky, don't call him that now. Ricky, I'm thirsty. Would you get me a glass of water? So Rick gets out of his bed and starts roaming the hospital for a glass of water for his sister. They didn't take too kindly to a youngster who was roaming the hospital. What he wanted is that he simply wanted to respond to help meet the needs that Robin had. If love is the meeting of the highest good, then the basis of love is that it must be patient, giving God time to work, and it must be kind. It must be kind. Since that's the introduction, and we won't have time to deal with others, Let me just simply call to your attention that next Lord's Day, we'll be taking a look at these four negatives and then the two positives with which we come to a conclusion. And so I think the question we need to ask ourselves today is, who is the greatest example of patience? It's the Lord Jesus, isn't it? Who's the greatest example of kindness? It has to be my Savior. And it is in that spirit of patience and kindness that I begin to understand if I really do love as God Himself wants me to love. My dear people, it is not enough to talk about love. We have to live it. Love is seen, or love is known or understood by how it acts. Would you bow with me, please, in prayer? Gracious God, loving Father, I pray that today we might come to a new awareness of what Christian love truly and significantly is. And grant, O God, your loving mercy and your grace. We thank you that Jesus went to the cross, and there he died for us, that though at that time we were strangers, aliens, sinners, lost in our sin, God so loved us that Jesus died for us and arose again, and that in loving us, you drew us to yourself so that through us, you might love others.
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1: From New Jersey, a listener writes, I just wanted to say thanks for the Bible Institute. The studies are very helpful. That Sumner Wimp, he's so humble, and his evangelism studies are so informative. I'm taking my second course now, and along with it, I'm taking my own personal notes. Well, it looks like I'm going to have to buy a lot of notebooks. Many blessings, and keep up the good work.
0: Giving glory to God, this is BBN.